Hello, friends. This is Gene Shepherd, and I have the great pleasure this occasion to read to you one of my favorite stories from Wanda Hickey's Night of Golden Memories, one of my books. And incidentally, this story first appeared in Playboy, and when it did appear, it got a lot of great response and was the winner that year of the Playboy Humor Satire Award. And like they always say on the Johnny Carson show, it's soon to be made into a major motion picture. In this case, it's actually true. Anyway, the name of the story is County Fair. And we're all set to go. I struggled frantically to my feet, spilling Pepsi-Cola over the front of my brocade smoking jacket as I flailed about. There wasn't a second to lose. Lurching forward, grasping for the knob, I fell heavily over the coffee table. On hands and knees, I scrambled forward, hoping to kill the TV set before it was too late. With a groan, I realized that once again I had lost. The late, late movie curse had struck again. I sat back to accept my fate. I was trapped by one of the worst ever, a bucolic horror that I had taken care to avoid when it first was released by walking on the opposite side of the street from any movie house that played it. In a sky blue suit and straw skimmer, Dick Hames stood framed against the movie version of the Indiana countryside, dotted with quaint little corn shocks and tinted with lurid oranges and greens, at the entrance to an archetypical Hollywood state fair. A few minutes later, of course, there was the mandatory old Gramps, perched atop a sulky in the big trotting race, and the girl, rosy-cheeked and beribboned, who watched wall-eyed while Dick soulfully serenaded the Indiana moon. Vainly, I watched for a single glimpse of the Indiana fairs that I had actually known, the Indiana fairs that nobody ever makes movies about. But it never came. As Hames warbled on, his eyes twinkling with boyish sincerity, my own grainy movie of a real Indiana fair began to unwind in memory. As the scene opens, Schwartz, Flick, Junior Kissel and I are standing around back of the Sherwin-Williams paint sign in a misty drizzle. We are discussing current events, as was our wont. Schwartz had found a half a can of Copenhagen snuff in the weeds, which we had all tried. After sneezing and gagging violently for 15 minutes, throwing up for 10 minutes, we took up our conversation where it had been interrupted by Schwartz's discovery. The dialogue begins. Quote, "My old man says if you ride on the whip too often, it scrambles your brains and you can't think good anymore," said Flick, whose nose was running copiously as a result of the snuff, "and it stunts your growth." "That must have been what happened to you, Kissel," said Schwartz, spitting out a shred of snuff between his teeth. "That's why you're such a shrimp. You must have rode that thing 50 times last year." Kissel, a full half head shorter than any of us, said nothing at this, realizing, of course, that it was the truth. "Well, I don't care what your old man says, Flick," I said. "I'm going to ride on a whip and a caterpillar, too. There's so many things that stunt your growth and make you crazy, you might as well do it that way as any other. Everything stunts your growth or makes you crazy." My wisdom, as usual, was profound. The rain drizzled down steadily, carrying with it its full load of blast furnace dust and other byproducts of the steel mills and oil refineries that ringed the town like iron dinosaurs. We wandered down the alley, kicking carnation milk cans into imaginary goals as our conversation dragged on. "One thing I'm going to get is one of them red taffy apples," Kissel shouted as he rooted around in somebody's garbage looking for another can to kick. "My old man says they stunt your growth, too. That red stuff clamps your teeth together so you can't grow good," said Schwartz, as he pretended to sink an imaginary basket against a sagging backboard hanging on one of the garages that lined the alley. "Yeah, well, your old man should know. He's about 3 feet tall," Kissel lashed back, cackling fiendishly, as Schwartz threw a half-eaten potato at him. The next scene
is a couple of hours later. My old man, my mother, and my kid brother, Randy, and I are sitting around the kitchen table eating meatloaf, mashed potatoes, and red cabbage. The old man takes a swallow of Blatt's beer, and he says, quote, "It doesn't make any difference to me if you want to look at the quilts and the raspberry preserves as long as we get to see the first heat." "Then Randy and I'll meet you two after the races," said my mother. She got ready to put the coffee on. My kid brother immediately began to whimper piteously. "You can have a tappy apple," she said to him from the stove. He stopped sobbing. "One of those red ones?" he sniffled. "Any color you want." Well, that was enough for him. "Well, kid," the old man batted my arm, "we'll watch Iron Man Gabruzzi give 'em hell tomorrow." Iron Man! As far as he was concerned, county fairs were dirt track races. All that farm stuff was for the birds. I went to bed happy. My brother and I whispered back and forth about the great stuff that would happen the next day. He was a Ferris wheel nut who would have been glad to spend his entire life going round and round on a big wheel that creaked. You know, come to think of it, that's as good a way to spend it as any, at this point, I say. "I'll get that son of a bitch yet," my old man's voice hissed suddenly and venomously going through the darkened house. Whap, bam, whap, go up, whap, whap. My parents' bed squeaked dangerously as he leaped up and down on it, batting away at his old enemy. Every night in the late summer and the early autumn, mosquito squadrons flew miles from the swamp to seek my old man out. The minute the lights were out, they dove to the attack. Flying in tight formations, they strafed again and again. The old man loved every minute of it. Fighting mosquitoes was his favorite sport. He slept with his favorite personal fly swatter, always by his side. He also had a loaded flit gun, but he preferred the swatter. I mean, it was all in the wrist, he used to say. It was more sporting somehow. Whap, whap, whap, bang! Something crashed in the darkness. Whap, whappity! "Ah, I got the bastard," he laughed exultantly. The battle was over, till the next hot puff of air brought in reinforcements. Our screens served only to keep the more enormous mosquitoes out of the house, allowing the smaller, lither, angrier types free access. During a second lull between attacks, I drifted off to sleep. Zing! Oh, the alarm clock blasted me hysterically into consciousness. Gray Saturday morning light filled the house. The old man cursed and muttered sleepily as my mother padded out into the kitchen in her bathrobe and her curlers to get the scrambled eggs started. An hour later, we were in the Pontiac, on the way to the county fair. The ill-fated Pontiac was an inexplicable interruption in the old man's lifelong devotion to the Oldsmobile. Now, my old man was an Oldsmobile the way other people are Baptists or Methodists or Catholics or Holy Rollers. He later recanted after this episode of backsliding by buying an Olds. Yes, he went back and he bought an old station wagon that appealed far more deeply to his flamboyantly masochistic nature. A block or so ahead of us, Ludlow Kissel's battered Nash, loaded with kids and Mrs. Kissel, who weighed 360 pounds and read True Romance. It struggled also towards the fairgrounds. His Nash laid down a steady cloud of blue-white exhaust that hung over Cleveland Street like a destroyer's smokescreen. Junior Kissel peered out of the grimy back window, grinning wildly. "Hey, old Lud is sober." "He's sober. That makes the second time this summer," said my father, as he struggled with the Pontiac, which had started shimmying again. It had bad kingpins. 10 minutes later, we were out on Route 41, bumper to bumper, in the great tangle of cars all headed for the fair. The sun rose higher over the distant steel mills. Steadily, the temperature and humidity rose until the sky was one vast copper sheet. We inched along like an endless procession of ants across a sizzling grill. In the front seat, my mother fanned herself with a paper fan marked Orville Kleber Coal and Ice, reasonable prices. This flat fan was cut in the shape of a lump of coal. It had a wooden handle. She always kept it in the car for days like this. This was before air conditioning. "What the hell are you doing, jerk?" He was barking at the driver ahead of us. His neck was red from sweat.
His pongee shirt clung limply to his wiry frame, and his drugstore sunglasses dripped sweat as he glared through the heat waves and exhaust fumes at the idiot ahead. "Sleeping Jesus, you're going to park that wreck, or you're going to drive it?" It's one of his great witticisms. "Little pitchers have big ears," my mother intoned automatically, gazing placidly out of her window at a Burma Shave sign. The old man's latest curse, one of an endless lexicon, was a new one to me. I filed that away. Sleeping Jesus, that might come in handy in a ball game. Yes, in a ball game with Schwartz. Maybe I can even kill Schwartz with an argument. Well, it was now well past noon, but we were getting close. Far ahead, we could see the enormous billowing cloud of dust that rose from the fairgrounds. Excitement mounted in the Pontiac as we shimmied closer and closer to the scene of action. Suddenly, with a great hissing, scalding roar, the radiator of the car ahead boiled over. Drops of red, rusty sludge streaked down over our windshield and splattered on the hood. "Oh, no, for Christ's sake, no!" The old man pounded on the steering wheel in rage as the lumbering Buick wheezed to a halt. The Buick ahead of us. The driver, a beet-faced man wearing a stiff blue serge suit and a Panama hat, stumbled out of the car and raised the hood. A white cloud of steam enveloped him from head to toe. "God damn it, there goes the first heat. Son of a bitch, we blew it again. Give me a bottle of pop." Silently, my mother handed him a bottle of knee-high orange. She passed one back to me and gave my kid brother another. I felt the stinging carbonation sizzle through my nostrils as I guzzled the lukewarm contents. Ahead, the other occupants of the Buick had gathered around the car and were fanning the hood with somebody's white shirt. The steam rose higher into the heavens. The car behind us began honking. Then others joined in. This only bugged the old man even more. Out the window went his head, facing backwards. "Shut up, you jerks!" he yelled at the line of cars. They honked even louder, of course. The Buick was not the only car giving off steam. Several others had begun to percolate in the heat around us. The crowd ahead had begun to push the Buick off the road like some great wounded whale, and believe me, there is nothing deader than a dead Buick. Finally, we were able to squeeze past the stragglers and once again were moving on towards the fairgrounds. A biplane towing a red and white streamer droned over the line of traffic. "Fish, dinner, all you can eat, $1.69, Joe's Diner, Route 6. We were so close now that the sounds of the fair began to drift in over the roar of motors, calliopes bleeding, whistles, merry-go-round music, bells ringing, barkers. Two cops in short-sleeved blue shirts waved the cars in through the main gate and past a cornfield to the jam-packed, rutted parking lot just inside the grounds. Flushed and sweaty, these two cops faced the pressing horde of hissing, steaming, dusty rattle traps with the look of men who are struggling with a totally uncontrollable force that threatens to engulf them at any moment. There's nothing like traffic on a Saturday afternoon outside of fairgrounds in Indiana, believe me, friends. One cop blew his whistle in short, sharp blasts that matched every breath he took. Quick blast of a whistle. With his left hand, he seemed to gather the cars in a steady hooking motion that pushed them on past with his right hand, which moved like a piston in the air, shoving the heaps through the narrow gate. The other cop, taller and much sadder, stood astride the center line of the asphalt road and glared slowly and deliberately at each car as it rolled past him. The old man, by now, barely able to control himself and totally hot under the collar, muttered just barely audible obscenities as we drew abreast of the first cop, just under his breath. "What was that, buddy?" The cop's voice was level and menacing, cutting through the racket of the Pontiac's piston slap like an ice cube going down your back on a hot day. Instantly, an electric feeling of imminent danger whipped through the car. Even my brother stopped whining. "Pardon me, officer.
The old man had turned down his innocent voice, which always sounded a little like he was slightly hard of hearing. He stuck his head out the window with exaggerated politeness. "Did I hear you call me a son of a bitch, buddy?" The tall cop was approaching the side of the car, his eyes piercing the old man like a pair of hot ice picks. what was that, officer? Sir? "You heard me." A ham-like hand rested authoritatively on the door handle. A heavy foot clunked solidly on the running board. The lines came to a halt behind us. I'm sorry, officer. What was that you said, sir? "You call me a son of a bitch." "Oh, heavens, no. Mercy me. Why, good gracious, you must have heard me sneeze. I am troubled with hay fever." The old man sounded amazingly like an Episcopalian minister. He sneezed loudly into his sleeve as a demonstration. I had seen the old man get out of many a tight squeak before, but this performance, believe me, topped them all. I drank it in, knowing that I was seeing a master at work. My mother said nothing through it all, just looked nervously pathetic, which seemed to help the old man's act. "Okay, Buster, just watch your lip, you hear?" "Bless my buttons, officer, I certainly will. Why, yes, indeed. That is fine advice. Heavens to Betsy, I certainly will. Thank you for your help, sir." With a flick of his wrist, the cop waved us on. The emergency was over. The old man let the clutch out so suddenly that the car jerked heavily twice before lurching forward. An elderly, tail-worn Chevy pickup truck, low in the back, carrying his farmer's driver, his wife, seven kids, and a blue tick hound, had stalled just ahead of us. The old man, out of pure reflex, muttered, "Son of a bitch." Realizing he was not yet out of earshot of the cop, he covered it with a loud, juicy sneeze. "Brack, bark." It grew hotter and hotter in our little oven as we waited for the farmer to get the Chevy moving again. Oh, at last we got inside the chicken wire fence and past the little box office where they took the old man's $2, the price for an afternoon of untrammeled bliss. My father shoved his hat onto the back of his head while he fished frantically inside his coat pocket for his pack of Luckies, a sure sign that he was reaching the boiling point. Holy Christ, would you look at that? Ahead of us, waves of heat rose from a long line of motionless cars that stretched toward the distant parking lot. They had the look of cars that hadn't moved for maybe 2 hours. People sat on running boards. Fat ladies fanned themselves in the shade. Kids ran in and out past spare tires and around radiators. And guys with push carts selling hot dogs and fudgesicles moved up and down the line doing a roaring business. 2 cars ahead of us, a lady was unpacking a lunch basket and spreading bowls of potato salad and jars of pickles on a blanket that she'd laid by the cornfield. A tall man in shirt sleeves and a straw hat chomped contentedly on a sandwich. "Would you kids like a peanut butter sandwich?" my mother began rummaging in the paper bag that held our lunch. To the left of the line of cars was a high board fence. Now listen to this. There was a high board fence plastered with red and yellow posters. From behind the fence, suddenly, surged a tidal wave of deep-throated roaring, followed by clouds of dust and the smell of burning rubber and castor oil. My father hunched over the wheel in excitement. This was his home ground, and he could hardly wait to get in the action. Kaboom! For an instant, everything was blotted out of the sun. One of the picnicking ladies stood frozen, holding a bowl of coleslaw at her left hand. The sandwich eater stared heavenward, his mouth poised in mid-chomp. The old man, who had just tilted a can of beer toward the sky, stopped short, foam dribbling down his shirt front, eyes bugging out in amazement and delight. The top of the board fence disintegrated with a stupendous crash. And there, gracefully airborne, high above the line of jalopies, a bright blue racing car with a big number one on its side arched overhead, trailing smoke. The white helmeted driver, his green goggles glinting in the sun, looked perfectly calm. It was all in a day's work. One wheel flew crazily ahead of him on a solo fright. "Jesus Christ, there goes Iron Man!"
The old man yelled as his favorite member of the racing fraternity disappeared in a cloud of smoke and dust and oil spray into the cornfield off on our right. A great cheer came from behind the shattered fence as the crowd roared its approval of Iron Man's spectacular crack-up. That's what they came to see, and Iron Man gave it to them. As the line of cars inched toward the parking lot, we could see a tow truck dragging Iron Man's lethal Curtis Offie special back into the fray. Iron Man himself, wearing blue coveralls, sat nonchalantly in the cockpit, waving to the crowd. Dirt track racers are not ordinary mortals. I repeat, are not ordinary mortals. "Go get 'em the next heat, Iron Man!" bellowed the old man. Boy, ain't he a pisser. This was my father's highest compliment. Ain't he a pisser? "Hey, little pitchers have big ears," my mother said again. "Well, he is." My father knew a pisser when he saw one. At last, we were parked between an ancient Willie's Night and a cord owned by a prominent local mafia finger man who ran a mortuary on the side as a kind of tie-in. "We'll meet you by the band cell," said the old man. He was in a hurry to get inside the arena. "Now you be careful," my mother told me, as she did so often. "You be careful." It was a phrase that ran like a litany through her life. She dragged my kid brother off in the direction of the quilt tent. My old man and I headed for the track, the dirt track. 5 minutes later, we were in the stands, immersed in the roaring mob that had come from miles around to cheer the mayhem and carnage on the dirt oval below. I sat hunched next to a gaunt, stringy, hawk-faced farmer who wore a broad-brimmed straw hat low over his eyes. His Adam's apple, big as a turkey egg, bobbed up and down in excitement as he watched the racers. He rolled Bull Durham cigarettes automatically with his left hand as his elbow dug into my ribs. His wife, a large, pink, rubbery woman, breastfed a baby as the racers roared on. Dirt track racing is as much a part of an Indiana county fair as applesauce, pumpkins, and pig judging. Down below us, Iron Man Gabruzzi, back in action, his famous blue Curtis Offie, a little dented from the previous heat, battled it out with his arch-rival Duke Grunion, who drove a battle-scarred yellow-blown Ford Special, and in a field of lesser competitors. Round and round they careened, throwing up sheets of yellow dust laced with the blue smoke of burning oil and scorching tires. From time to time, a car would leave the pack, slewing sideways, and bounce into the rail, trailing even more smoke than usual. The mob leaped to its feet, bellowing bloodthirstily, and then squatted again, waiting for the next near catastrophe. Over it all, the tinny voice of the PA announcer kept up a running commentary of feeble jokes and trivial observations. Hot dog vendors squeezed up and down the rows, passing out the franks as fast as they could slap them between buns. Oh, the old man. He was in seventh heaven, cheering wildly every time Iron Man moved ahead of Duke Grunion on the far turn to come whistling down the straight, his battered old Offenhauser screaming. The 100-mile dirt track championship race is as fiercely fought as any Grand Prix, and in some ways it's far more exciting. The last lap saw Iron Man and Duke battling it out on the home stretch, both sliding high on the banked oval, flat out, with Iron Man zooming across the finish line a half car ahead of Duke. The checkered flag rose and fell. The crowd cheered insanely as Iron Man, waving jauntily from his cockpit, took his victory lap, saluting the crowd. He had won $150 for an afternoon's work in the hot sun. We filed out of the stands and headed straight for the bandstand, which was at the center of the fairgrounds. Inside my head, the roaring of the race cars continued, blotting out the sound of the crowd. I would be hearing them in my sleep for at least a week. My nose burned from the gasoline and the alcohol fumes. I gotta have a beer. Racing always made my father very thirsty. We stopped at a stand while he guzzled a bottle of Blatz and listened to the other dirt track fanatics yelling about how great the races had been today. I drank a knee-high orange, my fifth of the day. Already my stomach was starting to ferment. My mother and my kid brother were waiting at the bandstand when we finally showed up. "I gotta go to the toilet," whined Randy. My brother always had to go to the toilet, especially when there was no toilet around.
On either side of us, open sheds filled with rows of soft-eyed cows and jostling farmers stretched off into the distance. "Go behind that truck. I'll stand guard," the old man said to my brother. He had handled his situation many times. My brother scooted behind the truck and emerged a couple of minutes later sheepishly. "I want to see the pigs," he said. "So do I," I seconded him. "You know, I always like to look at pigs. And I still do, for that matter. There's something very satisfying about the way a pig looks." They were housed in a tent next to the cows, which were dull, of course, just standing around being cows, row on row. However, the porkers lounged casually, completely at ease with the world. Nobody takes the world more as it is than a good pig. I have never understood why a pig is an animal whose name is used in derision. As in, "You pig?" Oh, no. A real pig is intelligent and kindly, even benevolent. In fact, a pig is totally with it, to be honest. In the center of the tent, under floodlights, an enormous white hog with black spots graciously accepted the applause of his admirers. "Grand champion," the sign read, and above his bed of straw hung a large trailing blue ribbon attached to a blue and gold rosette. Below it was a plaque that read, "Big Horace." He had eaten half the ribbon. His tiny red eyes peered out at us jocularly. He was a champion. He knew it. He really had charisma. Lesser pigs grunted and rooted in pens all around him, but Big Horace, he was the star. We stood silently before this regal beast for several minutes, just taking it in. "Oh, boy, I'll bet that baby'd make great bacon," my father finally said in a quiet voice. A look of reproach flickered over Horace's mighty face. He heard this as he glanced in our direction, gave my old man a bad look. We moved on with the crowd into the prize goat tent. Photographers were popping flashbulbs around a luxuriant, silken-haired angora with a set of wicked-looking horns. Behind him stood a short, fat 4-H girl wearing a green beret and holding up another blue ribbon. The goat tent was among the gamier exhibits, but exciting. Goats, you know, are unpredictable, and from time to time one would try to climb out and go after some kid's taffy apple. Goats always have fancy names. I don't know whether you have ever seen goats at fairs, but these are the kind of names they have. This one that we were looking at was Prince Bernadotte Charlemagne de Alexandre of Honeydale Farms. The 4-H girl stared solemnly at the cameras while the bulbs popped on. The goat just chewed, spit once in a while, looked bored. We wandered around with the dusty crowds, looking at turkeys, ducks, rabbits, sheep, guinea pigs, and chickens. Oh, by the way, it was in the chicken tent that an enigmatic event took place. In one corner, a heavy-set lady wearing a green shawl sat on a camp chair next to a large, fancy cage containing a single, white, efficient-looking chicken. Atop the cage was a sign, "Esmeralda Knows." "Folks, would you care to have Esmeralda tell your fortune?" Yeah, I want my fortune told." My kid brother went into high gear. The chicken hopped around in the cage and clucked knowingly. "How much is it?" asked my mother warily. "Only a dime, just 10 cents to learn the little boy's fortune." The chicken pecked at the cage, waiting to go to work. My mother reached into her carry-all with the picture of Carmen Miranda on it, fished out a dime, and handed it to my brother, who grabbed it eagerly. "Put the dime in the slot, little boy, and watch the chicken tell your fortune." My brother walked up to the cage, his face inches away from the chicken's beak. The two stared at each other for a long moment. A small crowd was beginning to gather. He dropped the dime into the slot on the side of the cage. At that, a ladder dropped from the roof inside the cage. The chicken scurried up the ladder, rung by rung, clucking madly. At the top of the ladder was a box containing folded slips of paper. The chicken picked one out with his beak, hopped back down the ladder, eyes rolling wildly, and dropped the slip of paper into a chute, thereby releasing a half dozen grains of corn. Cluck, cluck, cluck, cluck, cluck, cluck. It gulped them down hungrily. "There. Esmeralda has told your fortune," this lady said to my brother. I noticed she had a mustache.
The slip of paper had dropped into a small tray outside the cage. My brother grabbed it and read the message aloud. You are unwise in your investments. Care in the future will ensure financial success. My mother laughed uproariously, and my brother looked at her with a bad look and said, "What's the matter?" My mother laughed again. "Esmeralda was right. You spent your entire allowance last week on fudgesicles all in a half an hour. You see, she's right. That chicken knows." My brother glared angrily at Esmeralda. "Now there's something I gotta see," said my father. "Wait till you see this. I read about it in the paper." "What now?" asked my mother as we stared after him. She knew better than to fight the inevitable. "Harry Gertz saw it yesterday, and he said you wouldn't believe it." "Well," said my mother, "if Harry Gertz said that, it certainly must be something. Harry is a man of great judgment, right?" "What do you mean by that?" my father shot back. Harry Gertz was one of the old man's bowling buddies, famed throughout the county for his collection of incredibly gross jokes. My mother didn't even answer. "Anyway, I want to see it." He went over to a dozing cop and asked him directions. My father came back, beaming. "Okay, here we go. Follow me." We did, and a couple of minutes later, we were waiting in front of another tent. "Will you see this? You won't believe it. Will you see this?" My father rubbed his hands together in anticipation. The crowd snaked into the tent in a long line. Finally, we were inside. Big floodlights hung from the tent poles. In the middle of the sawdust floor, there was a roped-off area. "What is it?" my mother asked as soon as she got a look at what was on the platform. "What do you mean, what is it? What do you mean, what is it? Stupid, can't you read the sign, you dummy?" A sign hung over the astounding object that had moved even Harry Gertz to speechless wonder. The crowd stood in reverent silence. Occasionally, someone snapped a picture with a brownie, hoping that there was enough light to enable him to preserve this magnificent exhibit forever in his book of memories. The sign, hand-lettered in gilt on fake parchment, was draped with an American flag, and the sign read, "This giant 47-pound, 10-ounce Indiana pumpkin, bearing a striking likeness to our beloved President Franklin Delano Roosevelt, was grown by Homer L. Seastrunk of RFD2, New Jerusalem, Indiana. Mr. Seastrunk plans to present this pumpkin to President Roosevelt at the White House in Washington, D.C. "How do you like that? How do you like that?" my father said softly as the four of us stood before this great pumpkin. Someone behind me muttered angrily, "That nut is ruining the country. I know what I'd do with that pumpkin if I got in the White House with that damn Roosevelt." "Shh!" several indignant patriots hissed back. "Shh!" There was no doubt that this was one of the high points of the fair. Another sign said that Mr. Seastrunk himself would give a personal appearance at 3 p.m. to give a short talk on how he figured God had created that pumpkin in honor of the president. He would also give free autographs. He didn't mention whether God would, too. "I told you this was worth seeing. Isn't this something?" said my father as he wound one of the knobs on his trusty camera. "Now, how would you like to go next door? Here's a treat for you kids. How would you like to see the world's biggest cheese?" Now, the same cheese, I have no doubt, has been on exhibit at every fair ever attended in America. It wasn't much to look at. When you've seen one, you've seen them all, actually. Even if it weighs 2 tons, a sign read over this cheese, "The milk from 2,000 cows for one full year was required to make this cheese. It would make over 422,000 cheese sandwiches." Now, this is the kind of stuff that really got to the old man. This is what the old man thought of as great art. He snapped more pictures and walked all the way around the cheese, examining it from every angle so he could tell Sherby all about it when he got back in the office on Monday. All it did, this cheese, was make my kid brother hungry again. It was late in the afternoon now,
and the crowd was really warmed up, moving in straggly columns around huge black-wheel tractors, cultivators, threshing machines, and other agricultural exotica. Salesmen, the collars of their shirts open, ties hanging limply, shouted over bullhorns as we wandered dazedly amid the shuffling throng, kicking up bread crusts and paper cups as we eddied on. "I'm hungry," my brother droned, his voice barely audible above the uproar. "Now, you've just gone. You'll have to wait," said my mother, pushing the damp hair back off her forehead. "I don't have to go. I'm hungry." Randy never gave up. "You heard what your mother said," my father got into the act. "I said I'm hungry." "You're what? You've had 3 taffy apples. You've had 4 hot dogs and 2 root beers. That's enough for a while." "I want a pickle." As it happened, we were passing a stand where a guy in a red vest and a white chef's hat was selling giant dark green pickles from barrels. People really eat strange things at county fairs. "I want one, too," I said. So, of course, we all bought pickles and wax paper and rejoined the moiling mob. My pickle must have weighed 2 pounds. Every time I bit into it, it squirted down the front of my shirt and out of my tennis shoes. It was getting dark now, and 50 times more exciting as the bright lights began to flash around and caught everybody's face. I washed down the tart, puckery taste of the pickle with some cold buttermilk from a paper cup with a picture on it of a red cow wearing a green hat. My knees had begun to ache from the endless trudging through sawdust and over piles of debris. On either side of us, a sparkling ribbon of spinning yellow wheels, blue-white neon lights, and hot orange flames under cooking grills stretched to the horizon. Guys with leather jackets and great mops of carefully combed, greasy hair ranged through the crowd, looking for fights and girls. On a high platform, 2 blondes, wearing silver helmets, sat on the saddles of enormous, bright red Harley Davidsons. They gunned the motors, definitely, sending thin blue exhaust smoke into the crowd that stood around the platform with glazed eyes and gaping mouths. The look of a crowd at an Indiana fair with their mouths hanging open is one that, once you've seen it, are always reminded of a school of fish. "Defying death, every second, defying death, every second, straight from the world championships in Paris, France, Melba and Bonnie stare to the very jaws of eternity," yelled the barker. "Broom, broom," they gunned the Harleys. Another cloud of acrid smoke drifted out over the mob. The barker spieled on. "There is time for just one more big show tonight, just one more. Never in your life have you seen anything to equal the Devil Ride. Broom, broom, broom. Beginning in just 1 minute. In just 60 seconds, beautiful Melba and lovely Bonnie stare into the jaws of death. Broom, broom." The 2 blondes, thin-faced and pallid, peered out from under their spectacular helmets, chewing gum steadily as they gunned their Harleys. "I gotta see that. That act was designed for my old man. I gotta see this." Anything that had to do with roaring mortars and crash helmets hit them right in the vitals. Added to the fact that these were skinny blonde women, another weakness, and you had big-time showbiz, as far as he was concerned. This was as far as it could go. This was Oscar stuff. With a couple of final provocative roars, the 2 raced down the ramp and disappeared through a doorway outlined in yellow and a string of colored light bulbs festooning a blood-red devil's face with green eyes. And in the distance, you could hear him still, "Broom, broom, broom." We followed close behind my father as he elbowed his way through the sweaty throng of daredevil fans to the head of the line inside the tent. We found ourselves standing at the rim of a circular pit, 10 or 15 feet deep. The noise was deafening. The wooden floor vibrated and creaked under our feet. The air was thick with burning gasoline. And down in the pit, the 2 motorcycles boomed round and round, chasing each other madly in faster circles, rising up the curved walls until they were riding almost horizontally under the chicken wire that separated the Harleys from the crowd. A white-faced, blue-veined minister, his high collar spotted with ketchup, stood next to us in tense excitement. Kids ran wildly in and out of the crowd, throwing peanut shells at the riders as they screamed round and round in their tight spiral.
The old man peered down into the maelstrom, pounding the rail in excitement. Oh, my God! Oh, my God! As the motorcycles accelerated faster and faster. Defying gravity, others, is their specialty. They are defying gravity itself. These specially built Harley-Davidsons, Melba and Bonnie, will now perform a death-defying feat never before seen in the United States. This is deadly and could result in a catastrophe, shouted the voice on the PA system over the racket. Down in the gloom of the hell pit, the exhaust trailed smoke as the bicycles rode abreast. Melba and Bonnie will now change motorcycles at top speed! The crowd hunched forward with expectancy. Even the kids were quiet. The thunder of the motorcycles had reached the point where no more sound could be endured. The whole structure, the floor, the guy wires, the back teeth, everything vibrated to the scream of the Harleys. Down in the pit there was a quick shuffling of bodies, and it was done. For Christ's sake, how do you like that? I wouldn't have believed it, said the old man to no one in particular. The minister, his black hat hanging at a rakish angle, applauded frantically. Oh, what an act! What a fantastic moment! Once again, we were out on the midway, 50 cents poorer but infinitely richer in worldly experience, something we would never, ever forget again. My mother, who was eating a piece of watermelon, said plaintively, "I haven't seen the quilts yet. I want to go on a Ferris wheel," whined my brother for the 28th time. "I thought you were going to see him when we went to the races, those damn quilts," said the old man, ignoring the kid brother for the 28th time. "We went to the cookie tasting instead." "The what?" "The cookie tasting, over by where they were having the artistic flower arranging." The old man said nothing and headed for a 3-story orange face that laughed madly under a sign that read, "Fun House." He hoped that by not answering, she would forget those damn quilts. "Mrs. Wimple has a quilt in this year," she persisted. "Bernice Wimple from the club. She's got a quilt in there. It's the rose and duck pattern." My mother belonged to a dartball club that staged mysterious contests in the church basement every Thursday. Bernice Wimple played for the LaPorte, Indiana Bearcats, a legendary dartball team in the church league. "It's a duck and rose quilt," she continued, wiping a watermelon seed off her chin with a paper napkin that said, "Have fun," in blue letters over an American flag. My father, realizing that he'd have to say something, stalled for time. "What the hell kind of quilt is that, a rose and duck quilt?" She said, "Well, it's an artistic quilt that has 2 roses and 2 ducks and the face of Thomas Jefferson on it, done in cross-stitch." "Oh, Thomas Jefferson and 2 ducks and a couple of roses? Well, I got to see that," said my father sarcastically. After a 10-minute search, we finally found the tent with the quilt exhibit. Under strings of yellow light bulbs, the quilts were tacked up all around, stretched tight, so that the designs could be admired respectfully from behind a rope by the motley throng of art lovers. Mrs. Wimple's quilt was among them. We stood before the giant portrait of Thomas Jefferson, surrounded by ducks and roses. "He looks a little cross-eyed to me," the old man observed accurately. "Well, I think it's pretty. Mrs. Wimple worked 7 years on it. It's pretty." We peered at the 3rd-place ribbon it sported and moved on to look at the others. The winning quilt had a stand all by itself, the winner. It bore a spectacular portrait of Old Faithful on a yellow background, framed by purple mountains and surrounded by a herd of animals, a moose, an elk, 2 bighorn sheep, a bunny with pink eyes, and what appeared to be a hippopotamus. Above this scene, in Old English-style red, white, and blue letters, was the following profundity. It was done in cross-stitch. "The beauty of our glorious land is surpassed only by God's blessed handiwork. Roswell T. Blount, LLD." "Now that's what I call pretty," said my father solemnly, reading the inscription. We all agreed it was very pretty. Most of the quilts ran heavily to such patriotic themes, except for the one that had a ribbon for "Unusual Subject, Honorable Mention." It was a full-color portrait done on a background of green grass.
The eyes of the subject, staring beadily out from under his familiar cap, stopped the old man dead in his tracks. The old man looked at it for a minute, his eyes glazed over with surprise. His mouth hung open for a moment, and then he said, "Well, I'll be damned. I'll be a son of a bitch." He stood in awe before this transcendent work of art. "I never thought I'd see Luke Appling on a quilt." Luke Appling. Sure enough, it was a ruddy likeness of old Luke himself, the foul ball king of the American League. My father, a lifelong Chicago White Sox fan, was visibly moved by this portrait. His favorite shortstop of all time. Under the picture streamed the legend woven in golden thread, "Battling Luke Appling, always first in our hearts." You know, parenthetically, I wonder what a genuine Luke Appling quilt would go for today in the chic high camp boutiques along 3rd Avenue in Manhattan. It would be an astronomical price. "Let's go, all you great lovers, all you he-men," barked a man in a purple derby at the next concession. "Let's see what kind of man you really are, right? Let's see what kind of men you are, all you he-men. Yes, sir, show that beautiful girl you're with just what kind of a man you really are. Here you are, let's go. Here you are, here you are. Here's your chance to get up and really ring the bell. Everybody wins. It's a good, healthful exercise, and everybody wins. Ring the bell. I said everybody wins. All right, you lovers, show that little lady what kind of muscles you really got. Ring the bell." We joined the circle of gawkers at the foot of a 30-foot-high pole that had a wire running up its length with a big gong at the top. At the bottom was a round metal plate. The pole, candy-striped, red and white, was marked with gradations beginning at the bottom. They read, "Casper Milk Toast, Ladies Division, Better Eat Your Wheaties, Average, Not Bad, Watch Out for This Guy." And way at the top, "Wow, a real He-Man." A huge, rosy-cheeked, curly-haired tractor driver type, wearing Sears Roebuck pants and a checkered cowboy shirt, stepped into the arena. "Let's see how the young man swings. Look at those shoulders, folks. Look at those arms. Swing the hammer nice and smooth, son. Hit it right on the button. Let's see you ring the bell." The barker handed this behemoth a big mallet. His friends jeered and snorted noisily in derision. "Beat the hell out of it, Caleb. Come on, beat it, Caleb," one yelled. "Oh, come on, he can't make it past the ladies, Mark. He ain't got no lead in his pencil. Come on." The crowd snickered contemptuously. Caleb grabbed the handle and swung wildly. Ka-thunk! The iron weight rose feebly up the cable and fell back with a clunk. "No wonder you can't make out with Minnie," hooted one of his friends. Caleb spat in his hands and he swung again. The hammer whistled through the air. Ker-thunk! The weight rose a little higher this time, almost reaching the average mark, halfway up the pole. Caleb looked thoughtful as the distant sound of the merry-go-round calliope switched from Alexander's ragtime band to the Valkyrie. It was indeed a Wagnerian moment, the twilight of the gods, in fact. He peered upwardly at the gong, which now seemed thousands of feet in the air. He kicked the dirt like a batter, digging in at the batter's box, wiped his hands on his trousers. He spit mightily and once again grabbed the mallet. His biceps rippled under the tight-fitting cowboy shirt. Dark circles of sweat stained the armpits. His back arched. This time he swung the hammer from the ground, then up in a great swinging arc. Ka-thung! The metal weight drifted casually up the wire, slowed, and stopped at Casper Milk Toast. "Man, you better quit before that thing don't move at all. That son of a bitch is going to come and beat you on the head in a minute." Caleb dropped the hammer, his face bathed in sweat and red from humiliation. He paid the barker and left the arena a broken man. I had a suspicion. If there was ever a sucker for that kind of thing, it was my old man. "I think I'm going to try whacking that thing," he whispered. "I'm going to try that. Now, don't make a fool of yourself." My mother was always afraid of making a fool of herself or himself or anybody in the family, and especially with the old man, she had good reason to be. "Oh, come on, just for the fun. I mean, what the hell?" "All right, you lovers. All right, you saw Cousin Caleb.
You saw Cousin Caleb from Rushville, Indiana, get all the way up to average. Now let's see how you can do. Ring the bell, ring the bell. Who can ring the bell and everybody wins a prize? As Caleb snarled at the Greek chorus of hisses and boos from his corn-liquored buddies, the old man stepped into the clearing without a word, gave the guy a quarter, grabbed the hammer, and swung. Ka-thwack! He didn't hit it with anywhere near the thump that Caleb got into her, but zip-bong! The iron weight raced to the top and rang the bell so loud it could be heard a block away. You see that, Caleb? That guy's got lead in his pestle. This guy can do it. The noisy nasal bray of rustic wit opened up again on poor Caleb. A little man wins a box of genuine Swiss chocolate bonbons. All you got to do is have a good swing. Who's going to win the next prize? All you lovers, step right up. My father, stunned at his totally unprecedented victory, grabbed the box of chocolates amid the applause of the raffle. The last we saw of Caleb was the hammer rising and falling at two bits a swing, being milked by that barker for every cent he owned. He was probably ready to go home and sell the farm and come back again and try her. This moment was to become a sacred gem in the family archives. The more it was told, the greater the feat became. Caleb grew into Paul Bunyan, and the old man's hammer swing rose to Olympian proportions. And it wasn't until I was 16 that I read an article in Popular Mechanics and discovered that the barker operated the thing with his foot. The old man fortunately never found out. As we moved from one marvel to the next, my brother and I began to list heavily to port. We hadn't stopped eating since we stepped onto the fairgrounds. Homemade popcorn balls, red and white and

black walnut chocolate fudge, displayed in thick, fly-crawling slabs at stands operated by beaming Kaiwanians wearing funny hats and badges. We also scoffed down something called vanilla angel breath. Was a peculiarly native candy, an airy concoction so unbelievably sweet that a bite-sized portion would rot teeth at 50 paces. A fundamental ground rule of the county fair was that kids could have anything they wanted to eat, just this once. Steadily, we chewed our way toward Armageddon. Barkers on both sides hawked everything from horse collars to mystic Mohegan Indian squaw corn cure. We paused briefly while my old man hurled lumpy baseballs at battered wooden milk bottles, his blood rising visibly as the balls bounced off the canvas at the rear of the tent. Other athletes strained and grunted, their hard-earned cash winging into the canvas with dull thuds. A shelf held the possible booty, what you could win. Cerise Cupid dolls with enormous red feather fans, stuffed pandas, shiny China panthers with clocks in their stomachs, souvenir ashtrays in the shape of mother-of-pearl toilets. Yes, it was a veritable king's ransom. These were prizes. The proprietor, a short, round man with a gray chin, played them like rainbow trout. "You got a nice arm there, son, nice arm. Now let's see you lay it in there. Show that little lady how the big leaguers do it. Look at that arm, folks. Look at it. He's tossing the knuckler. Did you see that knuckleball? Three balls for a quarter. How about you, little lady? Try your luck?" While my father was winding up, the man handed three baseballs to a skinny girl about 11. She quickly bowled over three milk bottles and still had a ball left. "Pick any prize you want, little lady, any prize." The sweating yahoos threw with renewed vigor, dollar bills cascading across the counter. The 11-year-old picked a Cupid doll and left. It wasn't until the next day that we found out that she was the daughter of the guy who ran the joint. It was another fixed game. We saw him in Joe's diner eating shredded wheat with our money. It was getting late. Our feet were coated with chewing gum and popcorn, and we were covered with a thick layer of finely powdered yellow clay. I knew that somewhere on the ground, Schwartz and Flick and Kissel were doing things that they would lie to me about the next day. Now we were deep in the heart of the thrill ride section of the fair. The Ferris wheel reached high up into the dark sky, its spokes outlined in colored red light bulbs, jerking upward and stopping and jerking upward again. It loomed over us like a huge illuminated snowflake. "I want to go on a Ferris wheel," Randy whined. This time he was not to be denied. My father bought a ticket from the man in the little booth. Off my brother went through the turnstile and into a wobbly car the color of a grape. A minute later, he was laughing down at us and sticking his tongue out as he was swept ecstatically up into the night. Every few seconds, the wheel would stop and unload a car. We stood around and waved every time he went past, his tongue sticking out further and further. Finally, the grape car stopped at the bottom. We could see the attendant in blue overalls swing the gate open. He seemed to be arguing with the occupant. The attendant finally hollered out to the guy in the box office. "Hey, Jake, this goddamn kid won't get out." "Oh, for Christ's sake, what now?" the old man muttered. "Now you get out. You had enough," said the attendant. "Oh!" The attendant reached in and wrenched him out, fighting and kicking every inch of the way. It was like pulling a tooth out of that car. My father took over the battle, dragging him out into the midway. "I want to go on again," he screamed, but to no avail. The big wheel started up without him as we moved on to the next attraction, Randy struggling at every step trying to get back to the Ferris wheel. We tried to hurry past a merry-go-round, swarming with little kids and mothers, but it was no use. Randy threatened to throw himself under it if he didn't get to ride on it. I stood with my father as he whirled round and round beside my mother, sitting on a black swan with a yellow beak. He tried to do a handstand as the man on the flying trapeze played over and over and over and over again. After the sixth ride, we managed to pull him out. He emerged slightly pale, but still game. We ate a red candy apple apiece, thus setting the stage for total disaster. My father never went on rides. This was an unspoken rule, unless they were real gut busters. He went for the biggies.
He had ventured unflinchingly onto roller coasters and other days, so

violent as to turn away strong men quaking in fear. He spotted one of his old favorites, an evil contraption known as the Whirligig Rocket Whip. Now, he had been warned of its presence long before we arrived on the scene. Screams of horror and the flashing light of an emergency ambulance led us finally to the killer ride of them all. They were carrying away victims by the dozens by the time the old man arrived on the scene. At every fair or amusement park, there is one ride that is the yokel equivalent of the main bull ring in Madrid. This is where callow-faced youths and gorilla-armed icemen prove their virility to their admiring women. The Whirligig Rocket Whip was a classic of its kind. It consisted of two bullet-shaped cars, one yellow, one red, attached to the ends of rotating arms. It revolved simultaneously clockwise and up and down. At the same time, the individual cars rotated in their own orbits. The old man, spotting the rocket whip, strained forward like a fire horse, smelling smoke. "Are you sure you should go on that?" My mother held back. "Ah, come on, it'll do the kids good. Blow the stink off them." She didn't answer, just gazed up in fear at the mechanical devil that was now about to take on passengers. The yellow car rested near the ground, its wire mesh door invitingly open. He bought three tickets from the operator, who sat near the turnstile in a rocking chair, the control lever at his side. "Let's go, kids. Come on. This is going to be fun." We piled into the car. Now, the interior was simplicity itself. Two hard metal seats and a bar that clamped down over the laps of the occupants so that their bodies didn't become actually dismembered. We sat stationary for a long moment. High above us, the occupants of the red car gazed down at us, upside down, waiting for Thor's hammer to descend. The man yanked the lever, and it began. Slowly at first, we began to spin. The landscape outside our wire mesh cage blurred as we gained speed. We leaped skyward, up, up, up, paused briefly at the top of the arc, at what looked like thousands of feet above ground level, and then plunged straight down. Just as we neared the earth, we were whipped upward again. By this time, the car, caught by enormous forces, had begun spinning centrifugally on its own. We were trapped in a giant cream separator. This was an enormous whirling blender. There were brief flashes of dark sky, flashing lights, gaping throngs, my old man's rolling eyes, his straw hat sailing around the interior of the car. "Oh, oh, oh, for Christ's sake," he yelled. A shower of loose change, quarters, nickels, dimes, pennies, sprayed out of his pockets, filled the car for an instant, and were gone out into the night. "Oh, Jesus Christ, no, no," he yelled again, as his brown and white marbled wherever fountain pen with his name on it, given to him by the bowling team, flew out of his pocket and disappeared into the night. Higher and higher we flew, swooping low to scream upward again. My kid brother, chalk white, whimpered piteously. I clung onto the iron bar, certain that my last hour had finally arrived. My head thumped the back of the car steadily as it spun. "Ain't this fun, kids? Ain't this fun? Oh, God, what a ride! Oh!" shouted the old man, sweating profusely. He made a grab for his hat as it sailed past him. "Wave to Ma, kids! Wave to Ma! There she is!" It was then that the operator turned the power on full. Everything that had gone before was just a warm-up. Our necks snapped back as the rocket whip accelerated. I was not touching the seat now at any moment. I was airborne, jackknifed over the bar. I saw that one of my shoes had been wrenched off my foot. At that moment, with no warning, my kid brother let it all go. His entire accumulation of goodies, now marinated and pungent, gushed out in the great geyser. The car spun crazily. The air was filled with atomized spray of everything he'd ingested the last 24 hours, and down we swooped. "Oh, my God, my new pudgy shirt!" Soaked from head to foot, the old man struggled frantically in his seat to get out of the line of fire. It was no use. I felt it coming, too. I closed my eyes, and the vacuum forces of outer space just dragged us all out of me like a vast suction pump. From a million miles away, I was being sucked dry. I heard my old man shouting something, but it didn't matter. All I knew was that if I didn't hold onto that bar, it was all going to be over. We gradually spun to a stop.
and finally the iron mesh door opened. Oh, my God. My feet touched the blessed earth. On rubbery legs, clinging weakly together, the three of us tottered past the turnstile as other victims were clamped into the torture chamber we had just left. Great ride, eh, folks? I left you on a little longer, 'cause I could see the kids was really enjoying it, said the operator, pocketing the last of my father's change as we passed through the turnstile. Oh, God, thanks. It sure was great, said the old man with a weak smile, a bent cigarette hanging from his lips. He had always judged a ride by how sick it made him. The nausea quotient of the rocket whip was about as high as they come. We sat on a bench for a while to let the breeze dry off the old man's shirt, and so that our eyes would get back into focus. From all around us, we could hear the whoops and hollers of people going up and down and sideways on the other rides. There was one across from the rocket whip that my kid brother, who had great recuperative powers, had to go on. We didn't have the strength to stop him. It was a big barrel made out of some kind of shiny metal that spun around like a cocktail shaker on its side. The people were screaming and yelling. Their skirts were flying up. Their shoes were flying off. And Randy loved it. We hung around and waited until they threw him out. It was late now and getting a little chilly. It seemed like we had been at the fair for, about a month. We sat on the bench while the crowd trudged past us, chewing hot dogs, lugging jars of succotash that they had bought at the exhibits, twirling sticks with little yellow birds on the ends of strings that you could hear whistling over the calliope on the merry-go-round, wearing souvenir Dr. Bodley's iron nerve tonic sun visors, carrying drunken cousins who had hit the Applejack since early morning, wheeling, reeking babes, smeared with cake pablum and chocolate. Long-legged, skinny, yellow dogs with their tongues hanging out kept running back and forth and barking. It had been an unforgettable day. "Sure feels good just to sit for a while," said my mother. She took off one shoe and dumped out some popcorn. The old man didn't say anything. The unlit cigarette still in his mouth, he sat and watched the crowd move on with his hat pushed back on his head. And we sat like that for about 15 minutes, getting our wind back. "Did you feel a drop of rain?" My mother looked up at the black sky and held out her hand. The old man looked up. "Nah, you must be sweat." "That's probably sweat." "I felt a drop," I said, sticking my hand out. The only one who didn't stick his hand out was my kid brother, who didn't give a damn whether it rained or not. He just sat squatting at the end of the bench and went back to whining, which he always did when there was nothing else to do. "Stop that, you're getting on my nerves," said my mother, poking him in the ribs to shut him up. "I'm tired." He had that high-pitched, irritating sound that he was so good at. "You know, I think it is raining," the old man made it official. People started to hold newspapers over their heads and duck under awnings and into tents. "Well, you might as well call the day," announced the old man as he stood up and stuck his shirt tail back into his pants. "Let's head for the car." We were a long way from the parking lot, which was over on the other side of the racetrack about 4 miles away. We slogged doggedly through drifting mountains of candy wrappers, cigar butts, apple cores, and cow flop, past tents full of canned lima beans, crocheted doilies, sweetheart pillows, and gingerbread men, past shooting galleries and harvester machines, and finally, as the rain was really beginning to come down hard, we reached the car. We joined the procession of mud-spattered vehicles, inching painfully bumper to bumper toward the distant highway. "You know, I think the fair was even better than usual this year." My father said the same thing every year. "Yes, the quilts were better this year," my mother agreed. "I think Bernice should have won at least second prize, though. The quilt that won wasn't that good." "Oh, well, you know, there's always a lot of politics in that damn quilt business." The old man always figured there was politics in everything. "I'm hungry," Randy was at it again. We'd had an empty stomach ever since the rocket whip. He'd been drained clean, but his stomach had been pumped out. "We'll have meatloaf sandwiches when we get home," said my mother, wiping the steam off the inside of the windshield with her handkerchief so she could see out. A Right Guard commercial featuring two French Foreign Legionnaires hiding behind a sand dune snapped me back into the real world.
I was back in the real world. I glanced at my watch. My God, it was 4:20. Another goddamn night shot in front of the television set. The closing credits of the movie came on, superimposed over the Never Never Dream World of Dick Hames State Fair, Indiana State Fair. What a laugh. I stood up, my knees cracking like twin castanets. That's an occupational hazard of late movie addiction. Hobbling over to the set, I reached down and snapped it off. The picture quickly shrank to a tiny dot in the middle of the screen. It lingered for a moment, glowing at me accusingly as though I had killed it, and then disappeared. I was ready to hit the sack. Or was I? No, there was something to do, something I had to do. What was it? I felt a peculiar, unnameable yearning from deep within me, a gnawing, emptiness. There I was, sitting in the middle of New York City, and I felt this gnawing. I smacked my lips, and suddenly...

0: I am here, the captain shouted as he staggered down the hatch. Just bring it all in, baby. Don't mess around. You know, I'm in a great mood tonight. Fantastic Monday mood. Now, I'm going to offend a lot of you tonight. Cha-cha-cha, da-da-da. There, you see, that's it. I'm going to thank you very much, dear. Da-da-da-da-da. That's our own private Ed McMahon. Just came in and handed us a dog, you know, the can of dog food, which we will hold up and show to the people out on the West Coast. I'll tell you, I'm going to do something that's probably going to offend a lot of you tonight. Tonight is a yay-saying show. I mean, you don't mind if, you know, of course, in this day of the universal put-down, the universal life is a drag time that we're all living in. They're all plotting against me. What is there to live for time, you know? It's just terrible to have to come out and take another side to the issue. Now, there's a lot of good things about life. I mean, really, there are a lot of unbelievably groovy things about life. Do you agree with that, Herb? Come on now. There he goes. Typical engineer. His glasses are clouding up with anger. And as far as he's concerned, the only good thing about life is the coffee break, which is written into the union contract. And them finks wouldn't have given it to him if they hadn't written it in anyway. So, nevertheless, I'm going to tell you that Now, what are some of the great things about life? No, I'm not going to belabor you with the obvious. We know what some of those good things are. But I'm going to do a pro-New York show tonight. Now, that is really off the wall, isn't it? New York has been getting bad-mouthed so long. And, you know, every place you go, you go out to some place like Chillicothe or Rabbit Hash, Kentucky, or someplace like that, see? And you're not there 5 minutes, and some red-faced native says this to you. Well, I was in New York once. You remember that time, May, when we went out there to that World's Fair they had out there? Well, we went out there that time. I'll tell you, New York's a... I'd say it's a good place to visit, but I just don't know how you people stand living there. Well... I'm going to offend a lot of you who secretly believe, you know, that we here in New York really have a bad time. Yeah, and I'll tell you one of the reasons why a lot of us pretend that it is bad. It's to keep you out. You see, we figure if we badmouth loud enough, you know, we'll cut off the supply of immigrants that are pouring in over the George Washington Bridge hourly. You see, if we can convince them that where they should stay in is Potboiler, Maine, that we would, you know, one less klutz on Sixth Avenue is one less klutz. But nevertheless, there are some great things about New York. And I'm going to tell you one of them. Well, who was it who came up with that great line that said, any place out of New York is camping out? That was a great line. I don't know who it was. It sounds like Fred Allen, you know. Anytime you're out of New York, you're camping out. And there's some truth to that. And any guy who's lived in New York any length of time feels, whenever he's outside of town, that he's off stage. That he's been pushed into the scenery, and that back home is where, you know, all it's really happening. And you get so that you look for items in the paper, you know, Dateline New York. And you feel a sense of pride. You know, it says, New York, a 27-car accident on the Long Island Expressway today claimed 228 people, the biggest accident ever in the history. And you say, what a great time. You just feel a sense of a kind of loss, a sense of nostalgia. You do. I'm serious. And it gets to the point where no matter where you are, you hunger for, you know, the sounds of New York. Now, there's a lot of reasons for this. And I'm going to be deluged with angry letters, you know, from people living in places like PPAC. You don't know how great it is to live in PPAC. Yes, I do, friend. You know how wonderful it is. We have such a wonderful little league team up here in Darien. You think? Why, we have... Come on, I know about that. He who protesteth is protesting. I mean, try to convince me about, you know, how rich and full life is in Westport. It's going to not be very easy, because I see those worried, hungry looks of guys, you know, darting for the 522 to get out to beautiful Westport, you know, sit there amid your martini swizzlers and wait for Armageddon or whatever it is you're waiting for. But there's something else about New York that I'll have to explain to you. Why I have this feeling tonight of euphoria. I did a New York. Let's put it this way. I just experienced a very private New York religious moment. Now, what is a New York religious moment? Well, let's put it this way. There is nothing in the world. Now, I have traveled pretty much in the world. You concede that, you know. I have traveled pretty much. And I say this to you as a traveler. There is nothing in the world like a New York deli in full flower. I'm serious. And there's nothing can suffice once you have tasted at the Empyrean Springs, once you have sipped the rarefied elixir of Dr. Brown's celery tonic, once you have walked into that paradise, that vast that Xanadu of the 7th Avenue Deli. With the great rising aroma of the lotus exhalation of pastrami. Oh. Great turgid currents of nameless passions swirl through your innermost marrow of your bones. Oh my God, pastrami. Hebrew National Salami.
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0: Slowly, with a sense of relief and a sense of being home, you settle down as your waiter pours the soup, the celery soup, on the back of your neck, and he slams that pastrami down in front of you, and you dig into that New York rye bread, chomping steadily. With a little coleslaw on the side. Be there a klutz with soul so dead, who never to himself has said in the dark of night, my God, what I would do for a little pastrami right now.

0: little whitefish on rye with a slice of Bermuda onion. Just a little touch of tomato. Now, you think I'm kidding, and a lot of you who are living outside of New York don't know exactly what I'm talking about. But it is true, and I'll tell you, some of my more itchy moments have been spent that, you know, on a world trip. See, I'm going out of New York about 3 months or 8 weeks or something, and you begin to sense something. Like one day, I'm in the Canary Islands, and I'm walking along through this narrow, twisting street, and I'm with another guy from New York. See, we're looking at this town. It's great. And we're doing the things you do, and there's the long, curving sea coast and the mountains in the background. We're having a little sangria or something, you know. We're playing it big for each other. Isn't this great? Yeah, it sure is great. A little more sangria here. Sure is great, I'll tell you. Well, 20 minutes later, we are now on the fantail of the QE2, the two of us, and we're heading out to sea. Now, you know what the QE2 is. This is as British as you can get. And we are being served what look like tin-encrusted crumpets with a little cup of kind of tepid tea with what appeared to be either, I couldn't tell whether it was a dead weevil or whether it was a dead fly that was floating in, or a piece of rice, I don't know. And we're floating along there, see, looking out over the sunset, drifting out to sea, when all of a sudden I had to say it. I said, "Reggie?" He said, "Yeah." "You know what I'd like right now?" He said, "What?" I said, I don't want to offend anybody. I'd like about a half pound of 7th Avenue chicken liver. I would like it laved nice and rich and thick and ripe right here on this a piece of thin white bread. That's the way you eat chicken liver, you know, just a little salt and a little pepper, and eat it the way nature intended it to be eaten. Just like that." And he looked at me, his face got white. He said, "I wish you hadn't mentioned that." I said, "Why?" He says, "God, I couldn't sleep all night thinking of some soft salami." Well, you can't escape it. Once you have tasted, believe me, once a lotus eater has tasted the bud, he cannot go back to dandelions. There's no way. And speaking of essentially, in fact, quintessentially, New York, this is WOR. And I'll point out to this to you, friend. You may not even appreciate this. Perhaps you're not well-traveled enough, or who knows, you know, maybe your education was sadly neglected when you're at the age of 28. But nowhere in the world is there a radio station like WOR. You know that? It is genuinely New York. All over the country, there are rock stations that sound exactly like every rock station in town. All over the country, there are guys with telephone shows. And,
1: "Yes? Well, the trouble with the Atlanta Braves, of course, can be very easily solved. The other day, I was talking to Bertie Tebbets, and in other words, the universal expert abounds on the telephone all across the country. There are classical musical stations across the country. But there's only one station in the country that is so New York, it makes your teeth squeak. I mean, really. This is it. You're right here, friends. There ain't no other. This is it. And if you think, you know, it's rock, it's a, no, forget it. They're playing rock in Phoenix, the same rock. They're playing the same rock in Tijuana. They're playing the same rock in Portland, Maine. But only one station has Martha Dean. Good morning, this is Martha Dean. This is it. You got that? And Al McCann saying,
2: Dora, I was talking to the wonderful folks from the New Jersey Egg Council, and they had, their annual striped bass breakfast, and this is so, so New York, you know, and so I went out, you know, and I'm drifting along Broadway, and I went into one of my favorite haunts, the Stage,
0: The formative years of my life, I must tell you, were spent in the stage. And I mean, they really did form me. And I remember long, late nights in the Uptown stage, you know, the one up on, the one Uptown, you know, Max. I'm standing up there one day, waiting in line for my Whitefish, and I'm with an old buddy of mine who was at that time struggling. Man, he was, you know, he was really struggling. Not that he isn't now. Me and Milt Kamen. And Milt and I are waiting. It's 4 o'clock in the morning, seeing that all the boys are yelling and hollering at, you know, 4 o'clock in the morning. All the shows are out and all the comics from every show is in town. And at that time, I was rehearsing new faces. And, man, that was rough business. And it's 4 in the morning, and I'm feeling hungry and mad. And I'm standing there with my buddy, see, at the Milt. And I said to Milt, I looked out over the scene of unrivaled... of gustatory delights, this scene of unrivaled passion, this scene of soul New York. It was home. In fact, there's a lot of guys feel a lot more at home, believe me, in the stage or the 7th Avenue Deli or the Carnegie, who feel more at home there than they do in their home. Now, it's hard to explain why. You have to be a certain type. I suppose I'm this way. I must honestly feel that I feel more at home with the Damon Runyon world than I do with the world most people seem to associate me with. Believe me, I do not go back to Hammond, Indiana, hang around and talk to Flick. That's the last thing in this world I'd want to do. So, you know, and so I'm standing in line, and I remember looking out over the scene, see, and I can hardly wait, and I can see these, you know, these seated rolls out there in front of me, and I can smell the onion rolls. And for those of you who do not know what a New York onion roll is, I can only say that if you think you've tasted all the things in this life, friend, an onion roll at Ratner's at 2 o'clock in the morning with little scrambled eggs and chopped onions in it, it transcends any high that most people are ever going to, you know, hit in their life. It's all part of the whole thing. You got to know about it. So I'm standing in line there, and I said to Milt, it just hit me. I said, Milt, he said, yeah. You know, Milt is real nervous. I said, Milt. See, he is, Milt Kamen is what Woody Allen plays. See, Woody Allen plays nervous, but Woody's on top of it. Believe me, Woody's more on top of it than any guy you ever met. He's a tiger. I mean, he really, but Milt is really that guy, see? Milt is really nervous. Girls are always giving him bad looks, you know, and for weeks he'll go in hiding. Because some girl at the Woolworth, you know, in the perfume counter, gave him a bad look when he was walking through, and he said, did you hit the girl? What did I do? This is Milt, see? So, and me and Milt, you know, we're old friends, and so you got to handle Milt that way, you know, kid gloves. So we're standing in line there. I don't, you never hear this side of Shepherd's life, do you? So we're standing, you know, the professional comic side. So we're standing. Oh yeah, let me tell you about the time one night Mel Brooks and I went for 2.5 hours trading ad libs in the turf, and listen, I there's hardly a day goes by but what I don't feel a sense of deep sorrow that they closed the doors of the turf. There's a lot of guys, it's like, you know, your own home has been turned off. At 3 in the morning, I used to go down there with Herb Gardner, you know, who wrote 1,000 Clowns. And we would go down there, and I introduced him to clams. And at 3 o'clock in the morning, we would go down and get all clammed up at the turf clam bar and top it off with a little, you know, cherry cheesecake and wash it down with a little celery tonic and walk for blocks just burping. And, it's a great feeling. You didn't know you were going to run into this tonight. Well, anyway, I'm talking to Milt. See, and I says, hey, Milt. And he says, yeah. I said, Milt, you know, do you ever call up, you know, your mother, your father, somebody, you know, somebody from your family back in Brooklyn, wherever it is you come from, and call them up and say, hey, this is Milt. I made it. I'm big time now, Dad. He says, well, yeah, he said, I tried it, but it don't impress him. I says, well, Milt, you know what you got to do? And he says, what? I says, Milt, you know, sometime you call your old man, you say to him, hey, Dad, this is Milt. Yeah? What do you want? Well, Milt, this is Milt. And, Dad, listen, I just got elected the Citizen of the Month. I mean, a Citizen of the Month, and they gave me a plaque at the White House. And what does your old man say? Huh? So, can you eat a plaque? What do you say then? Well, Dad, I've just been, you know, I'm up for an Academy Award. Oh, Watch? What's a ward? Well, what are you going to do? Can you live on a little statue? What is it? A little statue they give you, huh? Nope. What you got to do is call them up at 2 o'clock in the morning and say, Dad, I made it. Say, oh, what? You made it? What? How? Dad, the stage has named a sandwich after me. They got a Milk Cayman. Right there with Fred Allen. Right there with Bob Hope. The Danny Kaye Goose Liver Special. Now they got the Milk Cayman. The Milk Cayman. I says, your old man would understand. And he says, oh, God, what I do. I'd give anything if they had a Milk Cayman at the 7th Avenue Valley. Oh, man, I'll tell you, I must admit, do you know that there was once, at one time, in New York City, I wonder how many of you remember it, was one of the great moments in my whole life. You know that there was a restaurant in this town, right in the middle of New York City, right, in fact, right off Times Square, that had a Gene Shepherd sandwich. The Gene Shepherd, did you know that? And I used to go in there and I'd eat it, seeing it was just great. It's great to walk in and say, I'll have one of my specials. And the guy says, what do you want? You want a Sammy K? What do you want? What special you want? The Danny K? You want what is it? You want the Jack Benny? I says, no, I'll have one of my specials. I am Gene Shepherd.
3: Hey, Manny, there's a real Gene Shepherd. Here he is.
0: And the next thing you know, they bring you this giant sandwich, you know, with all, where was it? What was the sandwich? Are you curious what it was? Oh, what a sandwich. I want to tell you, whoever it was knew what I like. There's nothing I like better than whitefish. It was a whitefish sandwich, cold. A cold whitefish sandwich with very thin white bread and a slice of thin, thin, very fresh Bermuda onion with salt and pepper and with a touch, just a touch, of horseradish. That is a sandwich that could cause, listen, that could easily be, you know, that's the missionary's downfall of sandwiches. And I want to tell you, what restaurant was it? I bet you don't know. Did you ever see Rossoff's? R-O-S-O-F-F-S? Rossoff's had a Gene Shepherd special. And it was great. Where are they? They're over here on, in the 40s, right off of Times Square. Well, I want to tell you, there's nothing like that hunger for your native heath that hits you at 3 and 4 o'clock in the morning in various countries. Now, I don't care how hip you are. In fact, anybody who claims that he has not felt these pangs somewhere is not a real traveler. One of the best descriptions I ever read about this feeling was a description that S.J. Perelman one time wrote. And by the way, Perelman is one of my favorite human beings. And yes, one of the very first calls that I ever got when I first started in New York was a call from Perelman, who called one night from Bucks County, the listener type. And we had a lot of things afterwards. But one night, I was sitting all by myself reading Perelman, and there was a passage in one of his stories, which I forget now. It was when he was making a round-the-world trip with Harry Hirschfeld, you know. And he was talking about running out of his hotel one night in Bangkok. He was about to flip. He had an total, unbelievable, all-consuming hunger for a Hershey bar. I mean, what is more American than a Hershey bar with almonds? And he ran up and down the streets for hours, and there were all kinds of little guys sitting there ringing bells and hitting things together, you know. And he said he lay in his bed that night with sweat. It's very hot in Bangkok. Dreaming of Hershey bars and dreaming of walking into any A&P and just buying Hershey bars and dribbling them down over his head, you know, just like a miser. Well, now this happens to you. And a friend of mine out on the West Coast, who's one of my old friends here in New York, an artist, and he constantly writes me from the coast. And he says, you know, the coast has got a lot of stuff going for it. He says, but no matter where you slice it, no matter where you go, there ain't no Carnegie Deli. Now they got their imitations out here, but there's something vaguely missing. I don't know what it is. And he says at 2 and 3 in the morning, sometimes he says, I wake up with the smell of the beautiful Pacific Ocean, everything going on out there. And he says, and I imagine going into the 7th Avenue, the 6th Avenue deli is another groovy one. He says, I imagine going into Katz's. Oh, let me tell you, friends, don't get me started on Ratner's. I grew up in Ratner's. I attained my adult maturity in Ratner's. But that's another story. And he sent me this piece, which I want to read to you, out of a West Coast newspaper. And it doesn't even have a... Oh, yes, it's a guy by the name of Bert Prelutsky writes this piece called West View. Now, listen carefully, and you'll know what I mean. It's called Tokyo Knish. And it says, Tokyo is a marvelous city. It has fine restaurants, beautiful parks, and a delirious nightlife. Although 14 million people call it home and office, you are rarely aware of their number. By American standards, even their traffic seems relatively uncongested. Drop another 6 million bodies in New York City, and the only thing that would flow would be blood. Still, that's true. By any standards, the town came within a hair of being a total washout. Make that a herring. For what, I ask you, is a city without a delicatessen? What is it? It is a house without a roof, a ship without a sail, a clarinet without a reed, a body without a heart, and more than that, it is a heart without heartburn. He says, as far as I'm concerned, if I can't find a good kosher-style deli in heaven, I'm going to pack my bags and just split. Fortunately, I'm not the only person who feels that way, even in Tokyo. And so I found myself the other day, and I'm quoting this writer, at 9625 Akasaka Minotaku, just up the block from the Mitsubishi Bank, having a pastrami on rye and savoring the sort of authentic sour pickle that cures colds, discourages frostbite, and wards off werewolves and evil curses. For over 2 weeks, I had thought of nothing but deli. Listen to this. For over 2 weeks, I had thought of nothing but deli. Every car that drove past on white wall tires reminded me of so many bagels smeared with cream cheese. Every shrine I looked out looked like a salami. Every pagoda looked like a pumpernickel. At sunset, the lakes all looked like cold borscht. At sunrise, they resembled egg creams. Even sleep brought no relief. In my dreams, I chased pastramis down strange, dark streets. Little toasted bagels rolled by, always out of reach. In my sleep, I murmured a litany. Cantus, Greenblatt's, Nathan Ells, the bagel. Oh, yeah, the bagel. The stage. Oh, the stage. The mash box. Oh, my God. When my wife would wake me from my nightmare, I'd be drenched in sweat. And she'd offer me a glass of water. Water! She'd offer me a glass of water. Water, I'd scream. Don't torment me. When a man's thirsty, he wants water. But I'm dying. When a man is dying, he wants cream soda. Cream soda. Yeah. In a city this size, it would have been easy to overlook Ann Dinkin's little delicatessen. But I'd rather not think about it. Mrs. Dinkin, who was 65 years old, equal parts Mrs. Goldberg and Auntie Mame. She speaks pure Bronx and wears Pucci stockings. She came to Japan 20 years ago with her husband. She was a milliner. He was in the import-export business. She divorced him 8 years ago after, quote, he went south with a geisha girl. She brags, quote, my Japanese lawyer told me to wear a long demure dress and long white gloves to court. I told him, honey, forget it. I wear a short dress and a gallon of perfume. I wanted those judges to smell me clear across the room. And honey, I bet I'm the only dame who ever got money out of a Japanese divorce court. Although her ex-husband lives only 5 blocks away, she never sees him. She laughs in pure Phyllis Diller tones. Ha! How that man must be dying for a corned beef sandwich. Her place is tiny. Only 20 noshers can be seated at any one time. But the joint boasts a cosmopolitan clientele. Danny Kaye, Rick Jason, Joe DiMaggio, Johnny Cash, Shirley MacLaine drop in when they're in town. It was, in fact, Shirley's husband who taught Mrs. Dinkin to make potato pancakes. I say that word, I mean that phrase, you know, with a note of humility. Potato pancakes, you know, with a little touch of onion. Just right, see? She says, I was married 25 years. I never went in the kitchen, but when you have to, you cook. I wondered how the Japanese had reacted to deli. Are you curious? She says, if they didn't like the merchandise, I'd be out of business. Half of my customers are Japanese. They especially love chicken soup. Well, you know, why not? Have you ever had good deli chicken soup? You know, one of the great things... Oh, we can go on and on. She says, I even send salami plates to the neighborhood geisha houses. I used to make hats for the royal family. Now, the princesses call up for my cheesecake, and the emperor phones for my gefilte fish. He is crazy about our horseradish. Not only that, she stores her sour pickles in the basement of the local Jesuit Rest and Recuperation Center. On her wall hangs an honorary degree she recently received from the local Catholic university. It reads, Sophia University salutes Ann Dinkin, a great and noble lady. That is true. And that she says all of her food comes from Hebrew National, by the way, of New York. It's the real stuff. A ton and a half at a time. When I asked her if she had any plans to expand, she shook her head. No, this is it. So I got my place, my little deli, and that's all I want. And now she's... there it is. So, you know, this is something you have to explain. It's very difficult to explain to people. For example, when you're traveling, really cut off from your own roots and stuff, you begin to think of things. You begin to taste things in your own deep inner taster that you never really tasted before, that you totally accepted for what it was. And I never forget the first time I came, one of the very first times I came into New York. I was in the Army. And, you know, I say this about delis. Deli is not ethnic, if you think it is. Deli is pure New York. Now, I suspect ultimately the New Yorker himself, I mean, just a New Yorker, is an ethnic group in itself. I mean, you know what I mean? That New Yorkers have fought the same battles. I mean, being a New Yorker is a very special phenomenon in today's world. And being a New Yorker transcends all nationalities. So if, I don't think that the nationalities split you as much from the rest of the people in the country as the phenomenon of being a New Yorker. And so I remember one night, you get into memories. Almost anybody who talks about delis has all kinds of deli stories. I mean, deli stories are as common in New York as, in other places. The big fish I caught one time on the opening day of the season. deli stories are... And, of course, the people who work in delis are a special crew. That they are. It's almost a priesthood. That that a waiter at the stage is like no other waiter in the world. Do you concede that? And you can see them sometimes in other places. Like there's a deli in Fort Lauderdale, and it is packed, staffed completely by, you know, the same bronze-looking guys that you can see any day over at the Carnegie, you know, giving you another plate of pickles. And I remember that one of the first times I came into New York. I mean, if you're curious about when you first hit your home. Now, you know, home is a strange thing. It's hard to tell where home is with people. You know, many people can grow up in a place and it's not their home. What is a home? Is a home where you grow, or is a home where you live? I mean, where you come into being. Where is a home? It's hard to say. You know, a lot, and it works in reverse many times. Like somebody can grow all of his life in New York and never be a New Yorker. Never. In fact, I know one guy, it doesn't matter, one guy who is a famous writer about New York. He writes a great deal about this city. And he's not really a New Yorker. And that is, let us put it this way, he's not a Manhattanite. He is a Brooklynite. And there's a world of difference. That living in Manhattan is a different, just a whole different mystique. And if you grew up, say, down on, you don't have to necessarily come from any area, but some of the areas I know best, say, for example, down around, 2nd Avenue, down around 8th Street and 7th Street, 10th Street, and so on. That is as different from growing up in Brooklyn as, say, growing up in Ogden, Utah is growing up in Tokyo. I mean, they're all two different things. And so when I first came to New York, I'll never forget this time I walked the first night. The word deli, there used to be a cartoon strip that never made sense to me. And I used to read it when I was a kid. Do any of you remember a cartoon strip that was about a guy who had a delicatessen? I believe it was called Pete's Delicatessen. Did anybody ever see that strip, or did I invent it? No, I know I didn't invent it. It actually existed. And does anybody else remember Pete's Delicatessen? Well, that was a cartoon strip that was about the delicatessen. And it was Pete's Delicatessen. And I used to, as a kid, I would read this, and to somebody living in Chicago, or somebody living in Indiana or Utah, or somebody living even in Maine, delicatessen usually means a little store, you know? A little store where you go in and you buy canned goods or something, you go out. A delicatessen means a little neighborhood store. But a delicatessen in New York does not mean that. Oh, not at all. And I mean, there's nothing like going into a deli in New York and saying, hey, I'll have a cream cheese on a seeded roll, and that's to go, of course, and I'll have a sliced turkey with some Russian, and put that on rye. And yeah, I'll have them both to go, and give me a couple of egg creams to go. And that is unknown in most parts of the country. Now, what was that called? Did somebody want to know about Pete's Deli? Please, who did Pete's Delicatessen? Was there a cartoon strip? I would like to hear somebody who also read that strip. And it seemed to me he did some other strip. He was a famous cartoonist. But no, you tell you that I was reading this thing for years. It made no sense to me. I mean, it was a funny strip, and I thought it was funny, like a kid will think a cartoon is funny. But I always related it to Mattingly's store down at the street. And they never made sandwiches in Mattingly's store. You know, you couldn't go in and ask for a sandwich and say, make me a ham on rye with a seeded roll or something like that on the side. You couldn't go in and buy a sliced turkey sandwich in a local store. But that cartoon strip was about that. People were always coming in and buying sandwiches and stuff, and the whole thing was about the deli. Well, that cartoon strip sort of settled down in my mind among things that I laughed at. Among other things, I'm probably the only living fan of Smokey Stover. You remember Smokey Stover? Notary Sojak? And I used to love Smokey Stover. And another one, J.R. the Spotted Wonder Dog, which was all part of that same world. And I never followed cartoon strips. To me, cartoon strips like Smiling Jack meant nothing. I never read them. I never even followed Dick Tracy. And I never read Little Orphan Annie. But I was always reading stuff called, Smokey Stover. Another one I always read was the one with the little hitchhiker in it. You remember the one with the little hitchhiker? And the hitchhiker always had this coal scuttle on the top of his head. Yeah, you couldn't see his face. He was always just hitchhiking, see? And once in a while, he would say, "Nav shmaz kapap." That's all he ever said. And one day in the strip, one character said to the other, "How come he's always wearing a coal scuttle on his head?" He said, "Well, didn't you hear about it?" And the other one says, "No, what?" He said, "Well, he's afraid of, yeah, Dave's Delicatessen, of course, please, give me a little of Dave's, yes, Dave's Delicatessen. Hooray for Dave!" Somebody just called in. I'm wrong. It was not Pete's. It was Dave's Delicatessen called in. Listen to this. A listener just called. He once flew from Nairobi to Tokyo. It took him 27 hours just for deli. He found it. He says he went to that place I just mentioned. He went to Ann's place, Ann Dinkel's joint. He went down there and sat and noshed until, you know, he just fell over sideways and made squeaking sounds. Yes, you won't find a deli in Nairobi, I'll tell you that. But nevertheless, there's a story. Now, there's a fellow traveler who can tell you that the same hunger, the same... Now, a lot of you are listening to this, and you're thinking I'm romanticizing this. Not so. It's not a romantic concept. It is a real thing that happens to people when they're cut off from their roots, really cut off, and you begin to appreciate it. Now, I've been cut off several times, and, this really changed me. But Dave's Delicatessen always seemed a curious cartoon to me, because the word deli does not, I repeat, not have the same connotation across the country. In fact, I wonder how many things come out of New York that we just accept for granted here in New York, and we laugh at or we don't laugh at, that are totally without meaning in the rest of the country. For example, you'll watch a talk show and somebody will say, oh boy, now that's what I call chutzpah. I just wonder what ladies in Iowa wonder what chutzpah is. What is this? Yeah. Or somebody will say, oh, you know, nothing like a, you know, just walk in and have yourself a knish and maybe, you know, what does this mean to a lot of people around the country? Nothing. The phrases which we use, like borscht circuit, I wonder how many people even know what it means. Well, all right, but the word deli does not mean the same in New York as it does, say, in Hammond, Indiana. And so the second night I was in New York, I was staying at the Hotel New Yorker, and I was with Gasser. And there I am, you know, I'm PFC, and I'm really on my uppers. No money at all. I had about 12 cents and my bus ticket back to Fort Monmouth. And so we went over to the USO, which was at that time located, you know where the Castro joint is here on Times Square? Well, it wasn't a USO, it was a Pepsi-Cola canteen, as a matter of fact. And so we went into the Pepsi canteen there, and you know, we were figuring we'd get a sandwich and maybe some Pepsi, they give you away free. So we walk in, had no money at all. So we went up to the lady at the desk, and we says, you got any tickets for any show? She says, well, we've got some tickets here for some free meals and stuff. You guys want to go out and have a nice dinner before you go out and go to a show? She says, we got a couple of tickets for the hockey game. And oh, very groovy, we'll go to the hockey game. And so she says, here, take this ticket and you show it, give it to the man at the counter at the 7th Avenue Deli. And they'll give you a meal there. I thought, the deli, what is this? You know, what are they going to give you, a can of beans or something? So we went down the street to the 7th Avenue Deli. I gave him the ticket. And all these people are sitting around, seeing they're chomping away at the egg rolls and stuff. And I says, here. And a minute and a half later, I was initiated. And there's no going back. No going back. I sat there in front of a Fred Allen special that weighed 7 pounds. This baby came in a shoulder holster. It was dripping Russian dressing all over my Eisenhower jacket. And the tomatoes and the fry, the beautiful frizzled pastrami around the edges, this little skillet. It's a taste that no other sandwich in the world quite touches.
4: A Fred Allen special at the 7th Avenue Deli.
0: Thank you very much. Gee, you play that instrument well. I'll tell you. So I told you I was going to offend you tonight. I mean, you know, after all, there are a lot of great things about life. We better remember them. I saw a little essay the other night on the egg cream on TV. Well, there are two schools of egg cream fanciers. I happen to belong to the, let's say, the reformed egg cream fancier.

0: And her guest today, an old friend and a good one, Gene Shepherd. And then tomorrow, bright and early, we'll all be back at 5 a.m. Have a good day. It's 10 o'clock.
1: This is Henry Gladstone suggesting you stay tuned as Martha Dean's guest is Gene Shepherd.
2: Well, that's right, Henry. The guest on the Martha Dean program this morning is an old friend of yours and mine. And a man who is known by all of the WR listeners and a lot of other people, too. Gene Shepherd.
3: Good morning.
2: You look fine.
3: Well, you seem surprised.
2: No. Well,
3: that's a terrible thing to say to a guy. You know, you really look good. I've heard people say that. You say, well, what happened? What did you hear?
2: Well, you know, you're a night person.
3: Yes, it's always believed that night people
2: look
3: have
2: terrible
3: blood
2: in the morning.
3: Problems and look terrible. No, that's not true. It's their mind that looks bad, not their body. If you could see my mind, I make Oscar Wilde's Dorian Gray look like a Boy Scout.
2: Your mind is not in order this morning.
3: No, my mind is full of pockmarks, and it's an evil thing with red eyes.
2: Well, I'll just concentrate on the body, then, because it looks fine.
3: That mustache is very impressive.
2: That's right, absolutely. Let me see the back of your hair.
3: Yeah, it's all right. It's
2: cool. Just right.
3: Yeah, well, sort of.
2: It's not short, and it's not long.
3: No,
2: it's just right.
3: I tread a middle line. We people at night have to be very careful, because we can get fired very easily. Just because...
2: You haven't.
3: No, that's true. That's because we learn footwork early in the business. All night men do.
2: Do night men have more trouble than day men?
3: Oh, yes. It's in almost every office, major organization, it is believed by the people who work in that all operations cease at 5:30. Or at least when they catch the train to Darien.
2: I'm going to call you on that. They'll take that at the New York Times on a morning paper.
3: Oh, no. Well, that's a different kind of an outfit. It's the morning guys that are in trouble over there. It's the guys that work after the paper's in bed and all distributed. It's the guys that come in after the excitement.
2: But around a radio station, the night people are always in trouble, huh?
3: I have never seen it otherwise.
2: Well, what do you all do to get you into so much trouble?
3: Just because we're out at night. That's enough.
2: You aren't getting a little paranoid.
3: Oh, no. Although I do believe that once you've been rubbed...
2: Rubbed.
3: It's the same thing often to a night guy. But, see, there's nothing open. At night, you know, you get used to drinking 12-hour-old coffee. Life when you work at night, there's many little amenities that you're used to that we just don't see. For example, right here at the station.
2: Is your coffee hot this morning?
3: It is.
2: Dear.
3: I have not had hot coffee in over 6 weeks. That means that I have not been in the station before 2 o'clock in the afternoon in that length of time. The candy machines are always empty by 10 o'clock here. By 8:30... the machines are giving nothing but empty 7-Up cans.
2: And Barry Farber.
3: Well, Barry Farber's always here, but that's a doubtful... Barry doesn't come in dispensing coffee. He comes in dispensing you alls.
2: And
3: know?
2: He doesn't fill the candy machine or anything.
3: No, it's funny. When you see Barry, you know that things are getting tough here when the elevator doors slam at 11:14 and Barry makes that last sprint for the studio. You can hear the thunder of feet coming down, and you just better not get in his way. I've seen nice little old ladies get run down by Barry. He says, sorry, ma'am. He comes running into the studio here at that hour.
2: Did you fill Carnegie Hall a couple of weeks ago, single-handed, standing room only?
3: I did.
2: Well, don't be so modest about it.
3: Well,
2: what do you
3: say?
2: How many people can be seated in Carnegie Hall?
3: Gee, I think around 2,700. It's a big hall.
2: I know.
3: Beautiful hall. You know, playing that hall, it's funny, Martha. It's hard to describe what it feels like to walk out on the stage of Carnegie Hall to perform, actually to perform, not as a guest on somebody's show, but to really go out. And that's why people came to see you. And it's a great feeling. It's a fantastic hall. And I think one of

0: cultural landmarks of America, obviously.
1: It was a good audience?
0: Great. Of course, as a performer, as a comic on stage, and a pantomimist, which is the way I work, most of my work on stage, you know, is visual. It's not verbal. I don't stand on the stage and talk. It's meme, which is what it's the stuff that I did when I first came to New York when I was with New Faces and I worked with reviews and so on. And I miss the visual.
1: Why didn't you invite me? Everybody else does.
0: Well, I thought you were invited. Weren't you invited? Oh, I can't believe that.
1: No.
0: That's that baffles me.
1: And I didn't know maybe you were trying to keep all of us at WOR out of Carnegie Hall.
0: Are you kidding? To get people at WOR to come to anything that you do, you have to have a very strong blackmail lever of one kind or another.
1: Well, I would have been there.
0: I know you would have been there. Philosophically, here. You know what I mean. I don't have to go into that.
1: All right, now, Gene, I'll give you a chance to finish that coffee while it's hot.
0: Good.
1: Because
0: it's an unexpected treat.
1: Yes, and if you finish that, there's some more in the control room, still hot. You can even have a second cup around here in the morning.
0: I'm mainline coffee. I've been known to eat the beans dry.
1: I haven't said anything about the book that's going to be published in January because I don't want to right now. But I will in a minute or two.
0: Okay.
1: Now we'll go to the Flemington Fur Company at Flemington, New Jersey. Oh, no, first of all, oh, look at that. That's Dick Willard. Morning person, brings the coffee.
0: Yeah.
1: Brought it hot right out of the control room. I've been asked to tell you about UNICEF greeting cards. This is not a commercial. Yes, it is. Christmas cards.
0: Yeah, there's a recycling company downtown that just removes all the dresses and stuff. You can send them out again.
1: Are you
0: believe
1: that true?
0: No, I'm telling you the truth, yeah.
1: Oh, but Gene, don't leave it there because the telephones will come off the wall.
0: Well, I'm not going to tell them where it is.
1: You're not?
0: No, I'm not going to tell people the address of my basement. I mean, are you kidding?
1: Oh, well, please don't call up because he won't give the address and I don't know it. So don't ask.
0: And you wouldn't want to know those people anyway. They're terrible people, awful manners.
1: The kind of people who were raising names
0: on... They recycle with Christmas cards.
1: They'd be handy people to know in case you get a summons.
0: Yes. They are.
1: Could erase the whole thing.
0: They're short, fat men with cigars.
1: All right, if you want to know more about UNICEF greeting cards, call that number, 685-1300. Now, now, this is the Martha Dean Program, WOR New York. My guest this morning is Gene Shepherd. Gene Shepherd, who is heard every single evening... No, not Saturday.
0: No.
1: Five nights a week.
0: I used to be on Saturday.
1: I know. Five nights a week on WOR.
0: I was replaced by a turntable.
1: Well, that's life today, isn't it?
0: No, it's radio. Not quite the same.
1: Gene, the last time you were here, gracious, was it a year ago?
0: Oh, it's easily that, yeah.
1: We talked about a book of yours, Wanda Hickey's Night of Golden Memories and Other Disasters.
0: Yep.
1: And it did very well.
0: It was on the Time bestseller list, yeah.
1: I know. And now, this is not why you're here this morning, to talk about the new book, so I'll talk about it. The Ferrari in the Bedroom.
0: Yeah. It's coming out. It'll actually be in the stores the 20th of November. The
1: publication date is not until January.
0: excuse me. That pub date idea is sort of going out of date. It isn't like it used to be.
1: I know.
0: And the pub date really is the date when, I guess, theoretically, reviewers can write about it if they decide to. But most books today are in the stores a good 6 weeks before they're actually the actual pub date.
1: That's right.
0: And Dodd Mead tells me that books will be in the store the 20th.
1: Well, I have some bound galleys.
0: In fact, all our advertising begins something like the first week in December.
1: Well, this is a pre-publication date, not interview. Non-interview.
0: Do you know, looking at that bound galley, do you know that one of the great new hobbies today among people who are interested in books, the real bibliophile, is collecting galley copies of books? Because they're very valuable.
1: Yeah?
0: Oh, yes. In fact, if you can get a galley copy, I discovered that a galley copy of My first book, for example, In God We Trust, which I don't have, a galley copy, is worth now around $700. They're very rare. You see, the publisher only made 50 of those that you have in your hand right there.
1: Well, then
0: I only have one myself.
1: You don't have one?
0: Well, I only have one. That's it.
1: This is what I better keep, then.
0: Yes, if you can. I don't know whether they'll let you keep it, but those are quite valuable. They really
1: well,
0: are.
1: I don't know either, but now after having listened to you, they're not going to get a chance to get it back because I will just say I lost it.
0: Well, that's what happens. They're really very, very rare, you know.
1: No, I didn't know.
0: Sure.
1: Do you think all of our listeners know about a bound galley?
0: I don't know, but maybe they don't. Why don't you explain what it is?
1: Why don't you?
0: Well, a bound,
1: you're the guest here.
0: Well, a bound galley, I'll explain what an author goes through. When an author submits his manuscript to, when his final manuscript is given to the publisher, there's a period of waiting when the various people at the publisher go over it for punctuation and various little mistakes you might have made. And then finally, when they decide to submit it to galley proof, they will turn out a series of long pieces of paper, which are really the real galley. Right. And so then the author gets these galleys, and he then makes any last changes that he wants to make in the book. He goes through, and if he wants to change a word here and there and so forth, he goes through this whole thing. It's a very tedious process. It takes you about 2 weeks of going through with a fine-tooth comb. And then after you've finished that, you send back the galleys to the publisher. And he says, okay, it's now locked in. At which point, there's no more changes you can make in a book. And a couple of weeks later, you will receive what they call bound galleys, which are really printed in the same size page as the final book. It looks, it doesn't look quite like the final book, but the page size and so on is the same. And actually, not in this case. The pages are not this big in the my final book, and also my final book has drawings which I have done for the book.
1: Well, there are never illustrations in bound galleys.
0: No illustrations at all.
1: They're always paperback.
0: And that's what's called a bound galley, and the bound galleys are sent to very special reviewers in the country. It may go to the Publishers Weekly, which does a trade review, that goes to the Kirkus people, it goes to people like you who do a lot of book work, and those are very carefully husbanded by the publisher, the bound galleys. They really are.
1: Now, since we'll do a program later.
0: Incidentally, they're very expensive to make, among other things, because it's just like turning out a 50 copies of a book. That's it. That's expensive. No, they really are. A bound galley is much more expensive to make for a publisher than, say, a bound final book, which is made in great quantity.
1: Now, this is marked Uncorrected Galleys. And I've read I've read The Man of the Future May Be a Woman.
0: Right.
1: Because I thought with bound galleys, you come into the program this morning, we might talk about one chapter, but not about the book. We'd better wait until close to publication date. And then if you'll be good enough to come back, we'll do a program on the book.
0: I'd be really delighted.
1: Because, I did pick through it, and it's great fun.
0: It's a strange book. The people at Dodd Mead, my editor, who's edited a lot of people, he says he's never quite seen a book that is quite as curious.
1: Well, now talk about the title.
0: The Ferrari in the Bedroom? Well, that title, it comes from one of the essays in the book, which really is a combination of many things. I think that today people look upon sex in many ways as a sporting event. I do.
1: When did you decide that?
0: Oh, I've thought about it for some time. I see the day when it's going to be an Olympic main event. You know, Howard Cosell will be on hand, and they'll have 3 minute rounds and so on. but of course there'll be freestyle.
1: Yeah,
0: there'll
1: that.
0: Be all kinds of variations. There'll be freestyle classical figures that'll be performed. But
1: I have to take that apart and go back to the word today. You see, sex today is thought of as a sporting event.
0: I think in many people's minds it is, yeah.
1: Like
0: every sporting event, it's considered very difficult. That's why there's so many books about it, of the David Rubin ilk. You know, how to correct your backswing and how to correct your approach and various other things. And you'll find that anything that is a sporting event involves all kinds of expertise. You know, no one would ever think of playing golf today without at least four or five books that he carries around. You know, Arnold Palmer on the hook. And so you see the great proliferation of books about sex, the how-to books.
1: Right.
0: Says that sex has now become a real competitive event.
1: And everybody needs four or five books.
0: Oh, at least. I mean, I can just see. I can see two people, you know, with contrasting styles. One has read Rubin, and somebody else has read one of the handbooks that are turned out by lady magazines, and they contrast.
1: And one has spent a couple of weeks with Masters and Johnson.
0: Oh yes, of course that's the classical technique. That's not the freeform technique of Rubin, and people who go through the Masters school are going to have a lot of trouble with the Rubin people, who tend to be a little more informal and pragmatic.
1: You've given this your full attention.
0: Oh, I have indeed.
1: Yes.
0: I mean, sex is one of the major preoccupations of our time.
1: Or of any time. Not our time.
0: Not necessarily. There was a time when people had a little more reality about it and realized that sex was only part of life. Many people today think it is life. And this has caused a great confusion in a lot of people's minds. The mind is willing, but the glands ain't there, you know. And it's a very interesting problem, I tell you. And that's why the title, The Ferrari in the Bedroom, it combines many various philosophies. Because, you know, the Ferrari is a mean, competitive machine. If you know anything about the Ferrari.
1: No, I don't.
0: Well, the Ferrari is not your...
1: Well, I bought the galley.
0: Well... Martha, the Ferrari is not your average Chevrolet. The Ferrari is one of the great racing machines of all time.
1: Oh.
0: Mean, lethal car.
1: Oh.
0: It's an automobile.
1: And oh, course, I know that.
0: Well, but it's a special kind of automobile. One does not approach a Ferrari to drive to the A&P.
1: What does one do in it?
0: There's only one thing that a Ferrari is good for. That's getting out and beating other Ferraris. That's all.
1: Oh.
0: I mean, you don't...
1: I expected one of those rumble seat answers.
0: You just don't load the Ferrari up with the kids and the dogs and a canoe on the top and tow a trailer behind and go up to Maine. It's just no way.
1: And you just, what, hot rod around in
0: it? It's not hot rod. Oh, no. That's a very elegant machine to be hot rodding.
1: Well, it's not clear to me.
0: Well,
1: I'm supposed to do if you give me a Ferrari for Christmas. Instead of a copy of David Rubin's book.
0: All I could say, if somebody gives you a Ferrari for Christmas, you've hit the double jackpot. And I would suggest that you watch that guy carefully. He's up to no good. Anybody gives you a Ferrari for Christmas.
1: He isn't likely to, though, is he?
0: Well, I don't know. Beneath those sparkling eyes...
1: Well, if somebody gave you one for Christmas, what would you do with it?
0: Well... A Ferrari, what would I do with it? Well, let me see.
1: Why would it be so important to change your life?
0: Well, apparently you don't even know much about the mystique of the Ferrari, so I can see right away I'm going to have trouble with this title. It's like my first book, In God We Trust, All Others Pay Cash.
1: But I understood that. Well, I dug that.
0: Well, you might have dug it, but I'll tell you, around the country, it was filed next to Billy Graham books. It was filed under God and religion. And I suspect that my book, The Ferrari in the Bedroom, is either going to be filed under Italian cooking or automotive guides, I'll tell you. You think I'm being funny, but, you know, this is so true. Robert Benchley wrote a beautiful essay on that. You know, I think Benchley wrote more funny stuff about the whole thing of writing than anybody who ever wrote.
1: I do, too.
0: And he explained at the beginning of one of his books, he said, you know, the last time I turned out a book, he says, I made a terrible mistake. He said, I called to tennis anyone? And he said, I thought this was a funny line. He said, except that they gave it to the sporting editor of the Times to review. And he was serious. He says, very serious. He says, the New York Times, it was reviewed by the tennis editor. And he said, so now I've decided to go all the way. He says, and now I want him to know it's a book, a definite book. So the name of this new book is David Copperfield or 20,000 Leagues Under the Sea. He says, now I'm sure that it's going to be given to the fishing editor. He says, but this is so true, and people think this is not possible. But yet, it's funny. You take Wanda Hickey now, my last book. Wanda Hickey's Night of Golden Memories, a collection of short stories. Well, would you believe it or not that it was treated by the people who do Time magazine, for example. Time magazine listed it in its bestseller list under nonfiction. Well, it was fiction.
1: Of course.
0: Yeah, well, but it was written in the first person, so they assumed it was nonfiction, you know. And so book reviewers are the most literal people. I won't say they're literate. They're literal people.
1: Well, I think it'll be marvelous to have the Ferrari in the bedroom reviewed
0: now
1: by
0: I'm worried
1: an
0: about
1: automotive
0: it.
1: Engineer.
0: See, I thought automatically you would know what a Ferrari is.
1: Well, I know it's a car.
0: Person of your wide acquaintance
1: absolutely.
0: Among the demi-monde.
1: Say that again. I like that. I know it's a car.
0: Well, it's a special type of car. It's a car. Anybody who buys a Ferrari is saying something about himself. To begin with, he lives life to the hilt, and he has no thoughts for the future. One does not buy a Ferrari saying, "Gee, I wonder what the trade-in value is going to be next year." One never questions how much gas mileage you get on a Ferrari. By the way, they make the only 12-cylinder car that's made in the world today. It's a 12, and it's a racing 12. Every Ferrari is built in the racing tradition. They're all basically racing machines. There's no such thing as a Ferrari station
1: wagon. Well, now the title is perfectly clear to me.
0: Right. It's a,
1: the
0: it's
1: Ferrari
0: a mean
1: in
0: car.
1: The bedroom.
0: And the Ferrari in the bedroom.
1: 12-cylinder job.
0: And the Ferrari in the bedroom refers to the fact there's certain guys, certain people who approach this arena, the bedroom, as a total sporting event, one that is meant to be won.
1: Now, let me tell you, this is not a dirty book.
0: No, not at all.
1: In fact, it's a very clean book.
0: Well, your particular copy has a lot of fingerprints all over it, but that's what's, you know, that's your own problem, right? It was clean when you got it. That's all I can say.
1: All right. Now, the man of the future may be a woman. That's one chapter ahead.
0: That's right.
1: Which is a separate piece. Which begins...
0: You better not read it. You said it was clean. You better be careful.
1: Oh, that's right.
0: I had one reviewer says, now I'm going to read a particular paragraph. And he started to read, you know, and how many reviewers don't necessarily, on the air, on television, and they don't necessarily read it over before they start. And this one clipped right through the first paragraph in one of my books, and a very juicy word came right out before he could stop himself.
1: Well, you just stopped me.
0: Say
1: now, Gene, I read this chapter. The man, I told you, and I wasn't fooling you, the man of the future may be a woman, and I think it would make a very interesting discussion. But I'd forgotten the last line in that first paragraph, and I can't read it on
0: the
1: air.
0: No, you can't, no.
1: No.
0: Not today, at least. A couple of years, you may be able to.
1: Yeah, I wouldn't be.
0: Oh, yeah.
1: Well, except I think there's another subject. I think there's a trend away from that. Had you noticed?
0: Yes, I think so, yeah.
1: Have you noticed that fewer and fewer people are using four-letter words in the last 6 months?
0: That's quite true. I think that's true. Yeah.
1: Isn't it?
0: There's a lot of changes going on in the country, and I think our election yesterday showed that in many ways. And I think we're starting a whole new... See, I think societies go in great plateaus. And I think that we are seeing, and we did see in the last of the 60s, the end of one plateau and the beginning of another.
1: Right.
0: Now, what that new plateau is, I'm not prepared yet to say. Who knows?
1: Gene, let me do some work right here on WOR New York. Let's go to Alexis Lachine. All right?
0: Oh, fine. That's fine. At this hour of the morning, that's an elegant way to start the day.
1: You're not supposed to drink wine this hour in the morning.
0: Well, it depends on who you are. A little rosé and a sliced iced pear. That's the elegant way to live. For breakfast.
2: In a Ferrari.
0: In a Ferrari, of course.
1: In the bedroom.
0: You live such a plebeian life. I'm sorry.
1: Oh, absolutely. No Ferrari in the bedroom. No share. Alexis Lachine on sliced pear on ice in the bedroom.
0: Oh, that's a nice way to start, isn't it? Dick loves that idea. Look at his glasses clouding up.
1: All right, Alexis Lachine is to this country. And this is the Martha Dean Program, WOR New York. My guest this morning is Gene Shepherd. Gene Shepherd, and there's the new Gene Shepherd book, and I'm glad. I'm a fan. I always have fun with
0: you. You were one of the first people who encouraged me in my writing, you know. I remember that a long time ago when I first came to the station here, and you kept after me, nagging me about writing. You remember that?
1: Yes, I do remember, but I didn't know you did.
0: Oh, I sure do. I used to go out of here feeling conscience-stricken. I was in the studio, and you'd say, when are you going to write? I'd leave the studio, you know, walking with my head hanging low.
1: Well, I'm very pleased about you, because, you know, sometimes as you get older and you see somebody who has a special talent, you sort of mention to them you ought to do something about this, and then they do nothing.
0: Oh, I've seen so many
1: people.
0: But
1: you just got right to it. That marvelous book about George Ade.
0: That book I'm quite proud of. You know, that's still a library textbook. It's in libraries all over the country, and it's an interesting book. I think Aid is due for a great revival anyway. I've said this for a long time.
1: I know. Oh, it was a superb book. Right from the beginning.
0: You know, it's funny. My career as a writer, which most people, I suppose, in New York are not particularly aware of because my books are nationally and internationally distributed, and they're not specifically related to New York. It's an interesting career. I mean, I know a lot more now about the world after observing the various convolutions that my books take. And now this is my fourth book, major book.
1: Mm-hmm.
0: And it's interesting how the accumulative reputation you get. You know, I used to hear that from publishers. A publisher would say, well, look, people don't take you seriously as a writer until at least your second or third book. You may have a big cause celeb, but after... And that's quite true. It's literally true. And it's a very interesting developmental thing I have. And by the way, you learn to write better. The more you write, the better you get at it, and the more control you have over what you're doing.
1: I think that's true. Anything you do day after day, you get better at, don't you?
0: Yeah, although up to a certain point, I'd agree with that. I think that there is a little, there is a limit. In other words, you can overwrite. I think the problem with most hacks is that they write too much, and they become, there's a certain glibness that comes. It's like automatic writing doesn't often have enough of a focus, that can be a problem. I find especially a writer who commits himself to having a book every year, that you begin to see, some famous writers have done that, you know. They want to have a book every couple of years. They want to keep their name out there. And you see where their writing goes through cycles of where they've just sat down and they've turned this thing out just like so much salami. And they probably think they're writing well, but you get overtrained. It's like an athlete, too. He can overtrain. He can practice too much.
1: Your story is interesting, though, because in my head, it interests me because I thought of you as a broadcaster and a good one who wrote a little. And I don't.
0: No way.
1: Now I think of you as a writer. And I think, you know,
0: well, see, I think
1: you're
0: that's
1: a really good writer.
0: Well,
1: too.
0: I think
1: not
0: that's hurt my career in this town, you know, because
1: who does some broadcasting?
0: Yeah, most. Well, it has hurt me in New York in a sense that the fact that you're a broadcaster, you know, this is the first country that believes that a man is only capable of one talent. It's not true in Europe that an actor can also be a fine playwright. Mm. And has been, including Shakespeare, among others.
1: Including Jason Miller right now.
0: Well, there have been many. But in America, this is always looked upon as very suspect, that actors...
1: You're supposed to specialize.
0: You're supposed... Many an actor I know... Well, it's not that you're supposed to specialize. People tend to look upon your product with suspicion.
1: If you do more than one thing?
0: Yes. For example... Let's take the case of Tom Tryon, who wrote The Other. Now, Tryon, almost every reviewer seemed to express astonishment that an actor could write a book like this. Yet it would never occur to them to be surprised that, say, a college sophomore from a university in Southern Texas could write a good book. It is strange, but it's part of our cliche-ridden time. And I have, I know perfectly well that many reviewers here in New York City approach me the way you said. I'm a broadcaster who dabbles in writing. Not so. You do not turn out 4 books in 5 years dabbling.
1: Well, you might.
0: Well, I don't
1: because
0: know
1: Because I
0: you
1: get
0: could.
1: Some books that have been written dabbling. I'm talking about good books by a good writer like you.
0: Well, that's what I mean. I don't see any. Seriously, I don't see how you could that writing, especially on a national level, for example, most of my short stories have appeared in Playboy. I have very high standards. One of the most difficult markets to crack. This is not dabbling. That's roughly like saying, you know, you've come in third in the Bing Crosby Invitational Golf Tournament as a dabbler. You just don't do that. No way.
1: You play golf?
0: I play a little. I played in my first major tournament last year.
1: Are you any good?
0: Well, no, but I'm honest about that. Let's put it this way. My heart's in the right place, but the head of the club is rarely.
1: Gene, now we have to go into the Ferrari in the bedroom. The title kills me now that you've explained it. We have to do a program about this soon, I hope.
0: Oh, any time. I'm delighted to do it, as you know. But I don't know what, I'm curious when you see the final bound copies, because the bound copies have drawings. The first time one of my books, I've illustrated it myself with drawings. And
1: not only a broadcaster and a writer, he also will. I better just look at Dick's face now. His glasses are clouded for another reason. I have to do Robert Hall. Robert Hall, all they want me to hang it. In your favorite supermarket, it features yams and marshmallows mellowed together for a delicious holiday recipe. Dress your dinner table with America's finest, Royal Prince and Princella yams, always a holiday tradition.
0: Remember what their slogan is, I am what I am.
1: I am what I am.

0: just a little turn of the century decadence. Just a little basic human rottenness. With a little style, a little soupçon of paste, and perhaps the faintest suggestion of conviviality, perhaps, is the word I'm looking for. But then, on the other hand, that can be a drag and a pain in the you-know-what. I mean, if it's you that's being put down, just be calm. It's going to be all right. I'm here. It's all right. Very good. Very good, Keith. And, of course, here it is, you know, it's a time to man to mull over his deepest, darkest, stygian black qualities of his lost and gone soul, you know, all that stuff. On Saturday, I got a letter from a guy, and he said, "So, Shepard, what is this? What are you trying to say?" It's a good question. And the question, of course, is what is the world trying to say, if anything? It's just there, you know. In fact, the other night, we have a little note here that we must begin this seance tonight with a recognition that Jersey is at it, because the nutty state. You know that the state flower of the Jersey is the flowering nutmeg, which kind of fits with Route 9. The shadow of the Leaning Tower of Pizza as it falls so beautifully over the Pat Boone hamburger heaven, that... in conjunction with the Carvel ice cream, you know, the whole thing all comes together in a kind of a nice... I'm not laughing. No. This is my world, friend. No. I believe in instant seat covers. I seriously do. Every time I pass a Mr. Donut stand, I have to fight myself. I mean, you don't see David Niven having that problem. I'm sure that Laurence Olivier does not find himself standing in line in front of the Dairy Queen and deciding whether or not he's going to get chocolate jimmies as a big decision for the night. But we would like to salute Jersey tonight. Would you please bring me a little... That's it. Very good. Ever upward and ever onward. Oh, Jersey, we love you for everything you do. Oh, Jersey, oh, how we admire thee as you sit out there and just sweat. Jersey. Oh, hold up, that's enough. Reset that, Keith, that's enough. We don't want to give him too much. Now, the only reason I'm bringing this up here tonight is we had a note here from Tuckerton, New Jersey. And contrary to popular opinion, there is a Tuckerton, New Jersey. This is not a cheap joke. Tuckerton, New Jersey, and people keep doing awful things with that name. They keep changing the lettering and everything on the signs out there. It's awful. But I'm just reporting. I'm not creating, you know. Why is it the reporter is always vilified for what he reports? I'm just telling you that in Tuckerton, New Jersey, here a couple of days ago, they had a lost llama over there. You know what a llama, I'm not talking about the kind of llama, you know, that sits and meditates and contemplates the eye of Buddha. I'm talking about a llama, you know, that kind of walks around and spits in your eye. And one of the reports that came back, the first sighting of the animal whose natural habitat is Peru, was reported last Sunday morning. They've had a whole bunch of calls ever since then. This animal is about the size of a deer. He has long hair. And he's twice the size of a deer, actually, with the head of a camel. So if you see something like that out there, just, you know, don't worry. It's okay. He's loose in Tuckerton, New Jersey. And a report came from Weartown, where a guy said he just saw the llama running through wet cement. And we repeat, honest, the caller told police, wet cement, the llama, he's running through the wet cement. There he goes. He's leaving footprints. He wrecked my new sidewalk. And off he went into the woods. So this is only in keeping with the surrealistic world that we're all living in. Now, of course, you see, if I have always felt that if Walter Kerr saw a scene, a stage play, for example, down in the Armpit Theater down in the village, we'll say, and it shows a llama walking through a sidewalk of wet cement, and it's in a town in New Jersey, he would say the theater of the absurd is reaching. Is it? I don't know. I have never seen anything in the theater of the absurd that even remotely approaches what life is like. And for that reason, I think we all need the theater, see, because it reassures us that there is continuity, and there's good guys and bad guys, and everybody likes to identify. For example, one of the great novels of all, of the past 25 years is Catcher in the Rye and Holden Caulfield. In fact, I have a suspicion that every Holden Caulfield in the Western world listens to me. But nevertheless, everybody reading Catcher in the Rye, see, Holden Caulfield is this fantastic phony spotter. See, he walks around spotting phonies. Absolutely, his eye is impeccable. He has an eye that never fails to spot a phony from him. Oh, from just the slightest twitch of the eyebrow, the pony, he knows. Well, now, he's also pure and in spirit. That's one thing you got to realize about Holden. He's very pure. He's beautiful. And we have to take his word for it, because he tells us this. He's a very beautiful person, very sensitive. Now, the thing about reading Catcher in the Rye is that everybody identifies with Holden. They never identify with the phonies. Now, that's very important. Even if the guy is a phony, sitting there smoking a big fat cigar, and he's saying, yes, indeed, of course. The point being here that we always, this is why we love the theater, because we identify with this. And this is why we love sports. Have you noticed the current cuckoo-ness now that's going on with the Mets? Listen, I was out at the Mets when the only thing you could identify with was Marv Thornberry trying to run out a drag bunt with all 3 feet going at once. Now, the point is here. Now, suddenly everybody's out there. They're flipping, yelling, and hollering. Why? Because the Mets are winning. We identify with winners. We abhor losers. Well, why do... Even losers, by the way. Nobody hates a loser worse than a loser. That's why the Mets fans are out there by the millions cheering for, the winners, because most of them are losers, see? It takes a certain amount of on-topness, seriously. A certain amount of basic inner winningness to appreciate a loser. I'll let that marinate for a minute. That's right. I mean, have you ever seen how cool the Yankee fans are sitting out there? The Yankees are losing because they know deep down inside, even when they lose, they're winners. You know, there are certain kind of losers that are winners even when they lose. Do you agree with that? Oh, you don't know about that? Well, let's put it this way. England has lost an empire, hasn't it? And yet, there is not a country in the world that does not shake inwardly when an Englishman comes over the horizon. Somehow, it's the Home Office. You know? Have you ever seen one English actor get a bad review in America? I sat through an entire play one night over at the Lunt-Fontanne and did not hear 3 words, and I was in the fourth row. This English actor was so bad, he was also bagged the ears, and he kept falling into the orchestra pit all night. And the next day, the review came out in the Times of Transcendental Theatrical Experience. Last night, it's the old Vic once again. What the hell am I watching? Well, I was watching tradition. I was watching what it is, you see. You can't beat it. Impossible. So if you guys, all you guys out there that think that by dint of, a couple of laws and getting the right jerseys, you're all of a sudden going to be, you're going to be making it. Forget it. Oh, no. And so this is very important to remember. Now, where did I learn this? Well, what is the date? Well, I'll tell you what happened to me, personally. I'm sitting around, I'm contemplating my navel, as I often do. I got a very nice navel, by the way. I like to look at it. And I'm sitting there contemplating my navel and concentrating and mulling over deep thoughts. And once in a while, I like to come up with a concept. There's nothing like a good concept, especially a couple hours before dinner. And it can digest, and I bring up concepts. Once in a while, the air conditioning unit is going, and the papers are blowing around in the office. And once in a while, 400 or 500 memos come floating down from the great memo god. It comes drifting in. They're blue. If you noticed, almost all memos, no matter where you work, are blue. We get these blue ones. They come drifting down, see? And did you know that I know one guy here at the station? I better not tell anybody this, but because, you know, I know at the station they won't hear this, so it's all right. No. Why, right now, our telephone operator is deeply involved in a program on Channel 2. She's sitting there watching that. And I can assure you, my engineer right now is reading a Lafayette radio catalog. And every salesman who works for the station is sitting in the fantail of his big, fat establishment yacht somewhere off one of the Hamptons. So we have this little thing ourselves here. We can talk over this thing without any problems. Well, I know a guy for the last 6 months who has been handing out executive memos signing the name of a non-existent executive here at WOR. And what's worse, all the other executives are acting on it. So you have to pick a name that's conceivably an executive, like C.J. Mastin. And then you put a little parenthesis on it and just say C.J. And then you invent a department, you see, a department that sounds official as hell, like surplus goods tabulating. Now, you don't argue with a department like that. Nobody ever goes to it. But, boy, it sounds like it's official. Or, say, for example, cross-file tabulating. That's a good one. I got one the other day from that department. And it turned out one of the engineers was sending them around. And so you can stir up a little action that way, you see. But you always basically remain a loser because what you're doing, you see, it's like sailing paper airplanes out the window. You ain't flying a jet. That's all there is to it. Now, you kid yourself, but you're really not. And so I sitting here, you know, looking around at my office, and I see this pile of crud growing higher and higher, and I'm knee-deep in memos, and I'm sitting here contemplating the bust of Aristotle. And I like to contemplate the bust of Aristotle. He doesn't have much of a bust, but it's the best I can do in the office late at night. The steno pool is closed, you know, and I'm sitting there contemplating the bust of Aristotle, and it's kind of a bad-looking brass one, too, which isn't worth brass bust is nothing, you know. So I'm sitting there contemplating this and playing my Jew's harp. And so I decided to bring to you a tale. Now, I must warn you, if you identify with winners, you're in for a bad night tonight. Because I'm going to bring to you a tale of true woe. Now, have you noticed that the official guys on television never refer to their past life? They never do. You would never know what Johnny Carson did before Johnny Carson became Johnny Carson. He never tells you about working in the Esso station, never. Because the minute he lets you know that he did, well, then there's all kinds of things begin to happen. Begins to float in other words. It's a kind of vague feeling of distrust. I mean, there but for the grace of a good agent goes I. You don't want to feel that about the people you admire. You don't want to feel that, you really don't. You don't want to know that God once worked at the A&P. You know, working down there with those little rubber stampers stamping 49 cents on cans of sardines, you don't want to hear that, do you? Of course not. You don't want to know that at one time Merv Griffin weighed 267 pounds, which he did, and sang with one of the worst bands in the Midwest, earned his living by whistling the second chorus. No, you don't want to know these things, do you? You don't want to know that the jet pilot who was flying the 707 that you are now riding in at one time worked changing tires down at the Shell station and constantly got his fingers stuck in the tires when he tried to take the tire iron out, do you? You don't want to know that. No. No background. That's what we need. We need a world where everybody's past is automatically and instantaneously erased so that every minute of the day you are reborn a new and pristine individual, ready to do battle with this new husk that you have been blessed with. You see, then, by the way, that's the one thing you can't do anything about is your corporeal you. You can't do anything about the fact that you're 3 feet 9 and weigh 280 pounds. Now, you know, you can do all you want about... So what you do is generally become a reader, you see, or you become an observer of Joe Namath. You, the more impossible you find it to do things yourself, the more you tend to identify with those who can. You sit out there and you cheer Namath. There are more 122-pound weaklings out there cheering Namath every week than you ever saw in your life. You know, Namath, he, you know, he just shakes them off like fleas, you know, like a dog shaking off flies. You know? Well, I'm going to tell you a true story. Everybody has a secret feeling that it can be embodied in one human expression that is in every language that I have ever been in. I have been all over the world about a dozen times, and every place I've gone, they have one expression, the only universal expression, Keith, that I've seen everywhere. And I'm sure that you had one down there in the islands that was the same. You never can tell. Now, that is an expression I've heard in every damn language ever. Everybody's got an expression that means, like, it's a kind of a fatalistic shrug. Any minute now, the world is going to open up and suck you right down into the guts. That's it. You never can tell. Well, how do we get like this? Good question. Well, you see, the thing about getting that way is that you've had to have been sucked down into the guts of the earth a couple of times and then spewed back up, bobbing like a cork on the Sargasso Sea of existence. After a couple of, you know, little trips through the maelstrom, you no longer, you know, entirely believe that the ship is unsinkable. You prone to doubt the signs. You know, the signs that come on every piece of equipment you get, the appliances that say shockproof, or the ones that says tested by the laboratory, or a 90-day guarantee, or you will be satisfied. You don't believe this stuff deeply down inside of you. When you go in and you look at a commercial, see, the commercial says, you know, that. Have you noticed that every enzyme cleaner is better than every other enzyme cleaner? Somehow it seems to me there's a basic fallacy there. But I am not about to pursue that metaphysical idea tonight. Not Saturday night. There was a time when my hopes were bright, when I viewed the world as a vast, unbelievably succulent taffy apple. All I had to do was grab a hold of the stick and start chomping. So, I viewed the world as a place where guys won. If they were pure in heart, if they did their push-ups, if they, stuck with it. Okay? I believed this firmly, without question. And one summer, in my sophomore year in high school, after playing football in my freshman year, and playing, incidentally, on a team which went undefeated for 14 consecutive games, right? I have now been called out for fall practice. It was in August. The temperature was 115 degrees. And me and 100 guys gathered on the football field, remember, among which were the undefeated freshman team. The sun is beating down, and we started to do push-ups. Then we did rockers. Now, do you know how the rocker works? The rocking chair? That is a you-know-what buster. Yes, indeed. And, you usually do that for about an hour and a half, man, and I'll tell you, either you will have a stomach that is made out of solid cast iron, or you'll be dead. There's no in-between. And I was all around me. I saw the dead bodies. Yeah. I get up, you know, and I'm aching from one end of my body to the other. Then we did this one. How about the squat? Do you like that one? That's a goodie. You just keep squatting, and your knees are banging away and clicking and rattling like castanets. You know how your knee cracks? Well, you ought to try that for an hour. Just squatting up and down in the sun. Just squatting. They go, one, two, squat. One, two, squat. One, two, squat. And every time you go down, your left knee goes, one, two, squat. One, two, squat. Well, after a while, it gets you in the calf of the leg. It gets you in your behind. It gets you up in the back of your neck. Then you get up and the guy says, oh, no, you guys, we're going to do push-ups for the next 20 minutes. I don't want no guy out here to do less than 100 push-ups. All right, let's go straighten up that back and put that butt down. All right, here we go. One, two. You start the push-ups. All right, this is done for 4.5 hours. And then after 2 weeks of that, you feel like you are as solid, man, as a bowling ball. You are hard as a rock. Then you start scrimmaging, first gradual. And then at the end of the 3rd week, the big cut comes. The coach says, this is it, men. The first game will be next week. And it's been a pleasure working with all you guys. You know, some guys don't make it, other guys do. And this is not saying nothing about you guys that didn't make it. You guys who didn't make it, don't forget that it ain't the way you win the game. It's, well, you know how you play it. You guys were out here, you put out for everything you had. We want to tell you we admire all of you, but please get off the field and let the men play. And so then they hand out the suits. That's a terrible moment after you've busted your you-know-what, you know, and you've sweated down, and the next thing you know, you're down the chute, you're discarded. You're down there, you know, with the girls and the guys that are playing in the clarinet section in the band. And now, what is left? All right, 33 Iron Men. Right? Okay, right. And so for that solid week, we scrimmaged against one another, and we were fantastic. We were really great. We would scrimmage on offense. We would scrimmage on defense. And Shepard is down there, you know, playing on the defensive backfield. It's working groovy, you know. Back and forth we go. Every play was like clockwork precision. I remember the coach would say, all right, you guys, we want to do 32 yellow. 32 yellow. Let's see that. Move that ball and let's get the snap into it. And I don't want to see none of you guys telegraphing it. 32 yellow. And we'd say, 32 yellow. Okay. One, two, five. Zowie. Everything's great. You got it? And then the day dawned. Bright and early. It was a Saturday. Just like any other Saturday, except for one thing. It was the day of Armageddon. And that, you know, speaking of Armageddon, this is WOR, friends. Yes, sir. And you can spell it any way you care to. Some guys put an H in it, some don't. This is WOR, and we're in New York.
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And it was a beautiful Saturday, you know? It was a fall Saturday. And I woke up, and for about a month, see, I've been aching in my bones, and I've been playing, and I have been issued a suit. You are listening, friends, to number 65. Great big white 65 on the back of a purple jersey. That was for our home games. For our away games, I had a great big purple 65 on the back of my white jersey. Got it? Had this great big white helmet, beautiful, you know, just like Joe's got, see? And it had 65 on the side of it. Great big nose guard hanging out in front there, impregnable shepherd, right? Had a set of shoulder guards, man, that fit me, I'll tell you. Just, you know, like I dreamed I went out naked one night without my shoulder guards on. That kind of thing just hung on there, groovy. I got a pair of these tight silk pants, you know, the stretch pants, so tight, you just touch them and they go thlung. Oh, man. Spike shoes, the works. All right. I woke up about 10 o'clock Saturday, you know, no school today type thing. Sun is streaming in. Kind of brisk, little touch in the air, little fall tinge there. You know, the little fall tinge you've been feeling recently that is making the sap move? More than one guy now is reaching into his closet again saying, you know, Charlie, I think I'll get to work on that novel that I've been working on. Every third guy is working on a novel. Every fourth guy is working on a musical. Every fifth guy is working on a TV series. And every other guy has got a film that he's working on. And in between, there's millions of guys who are going to learn to play the guitar. Everybody's got this thing. And so I wake up, gee, beautiful day. I sit on the edge of the bed. Suddenly hit me. This is it. This is the day. Gee. I get up, walk into the kitchen. My mother's hanging over the sink, got the Brillo pad. She's got on her chenille bathrobe. Everything's cool. My kid brother's sitting there at the kitchen table whining. They're sitting there at the kitchen table whining. I walk in. Number

I'll have the oatmeal. So I knocked down the oatmeal. Had a little coffee there, you know. Some marshmallows. My usual breakfast, you know. Ate some Mary Janes. Walked around the house. You know, feeling my kid brother's following me. Because he was always Bud, see, because I had these shoulder pads. So I go into the bedroom there, got dressed, and it was the day. 2 o'clock that afternoon, I am on my way to the school. It is the day of our first game. The first day on the varsity. You hear that? Exciting moment. You never hear athletes talk about it. This is exactly the way they're all excited, see? So I'm on the bus, going down to school. Now, the game was not until 7 o'clock that night, friends. So I gathered down here. We went down to the gym. We had been instructed to get down there about 2 o'clock and do a little, you know, do a little skull work, a little chalk work, and a little stuff like that. So we gather in the gym in our, you know, just wearing our T-shirts, stuff like that. Guys wearing nothing but the jockey shorts and stuff. We sit around. And a coach is up there at the big blackboard that came down out of the ceiling. So he's walking around. He's got the lights on. He's got a pointer. All right, you guys. It's the day now. I want one thing for you guys to remember. You're winners. You're winners. That's all you got to know in this game. You're winners. You played a ball club that last year won 3 games out of 12. Now, on the other hand, I don't want any of you guys to sit down and figure you're just going to run over these guys, right? Right. Keep it in mind, you are a winner. Now, and by the way, this coach had been a 3-time All-American, so he knew what he was talking about. He was a winner. Now, let us say now that we are receiving a kickoff. Now, I want you to watch this diagram. And I'm going to ask you some questions. Now, we are receiving a kickoff. The ball player that is kicking off, we all know him. His name is Johnny Huska. Johnny Huska has been playing on the Washington Oilers now for 2 years. He ain't never kicked the ball over 30 yards in his life. We've been watching Johnny. He is kicking off. All right, now the chances are that the first or the second line of kickoff returners is going to get that ball. This is not going to be for the safety men, right? Okay, now. The ball is kicked now down the right sidelines. They are moving up towards you. Who is going to cover the ball carrier? Which one? Now put your hands up. Right. Okay, now we're underway. Now, let us say we now got the ball on the 48-yard line. We have returned the ball to the 48-yard line. Okay, now this is the first play of the game. What are we going to do the first play of the game? Okay, our papers tell us. This is our quarterback, our ace quarterback. And the big hung jaw, you know, later on went to Alabama. All right, papers, what are you going to do on that first play? Going to call 32 yellow. All right, 32 yellow. That's right. Now we got the ball down on the 50. We've met past the midstream line. We're now on the 45-yard line of the other team, right? Now what do we call the second play now? We know. Who are we playing? I think we're playing. What kind of a pass defense have they got now, papers? 44, green. Right. All right. Now, we are now within striking distance. We are on the 12-yard line. Now, what do we do? All right, let's keep that ball on the ground for the next 3 plays. And we now have a touchdown. Score is now 7-0. You, Kyle, of course, will kick the extra point. The game is now 7 minutes old. Now, we are about to kick off. And so all afternoon, we're sitting there. Just beautiful. We played that ball game every last second of that game, right? Every second. By the way, the game wound up 37-6. We were total victors. It is now 6 o'clock in the evening. And so with that, they set up the tables, and the coach says, now I want you guys to eat very late before the game. We've brought in some stuff for you guys to eat. We want a little salad, maybe some orange juice, a couple of hamburgers, and that's all. I don't want none of this stuff. We're going to take it easy. We're going to keep them guts flat. And we're going to move tonight. One thing we're going to do, move, move, move. Always move, move. We want you to go after them. After them. Move. Oh, boy, we're getting up there, see? You can see our teeth flash.

0: angry. 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That great wellstream of aggressive humanity is beginning to flow up like an exploding volcano inside of each one of us. Guys are getting caught, and you can see these angry, slit eyes beginning to develop. You can see canine teeth hanging down over lower lips. Guys are biting, and now we start suiting up. That's always a groovy moment. Go in, enter the dressing room, start putting on the suits. And Shepard is getting all suited up, you know. The guy comes up and down. We had this guy, Mr. Wilson, who was training. And he's walking up and down. He said, all right, now I want all you guys to make sure you got the tape. Put on the tape and pull it tight. Let me check your tape. Tape on the knuckles, you know. We got the tape on the elbows. And we got tape all over the knees and all that. Putting on the shin guards, putting everything on, you know, pulling it all up. Getting these pads up, cool and tight. And then, finally, at 6:35, I stand up in front of my locker. Big number 65, ready to go. And the guy with the next locker to me was number 67, who, by the way, later went on to play for the Washington Redskins, in case you're interested. He was about 6'9", weighed 280 pounds. He spoke no known language. He was totally inchoate. That's right. All we knew is that his name was Al, Big Al. And Al would get up there, and he just breathed all the time. And he breathed through his mouth. You'd hear him breathe. He was like a rhinoceros. And Al was standing next to me, and he's sweating. He just sweat. And you could see the hair growing out of it. From the back of his neck, it's growing out to his uniform. It's like a Big Al. And there we are. And the coach now stands up on one of the benches. In the dressing room, we have these benches. Well, he gets up and he says, all right now, men, we're not going out on the field for the first time for the season. There's 20,000 people out there, and they want to see you win. They're not here to see you do nothing else. They want you to win. The other team don't want you to win. Them guys are keeping away victory from you. They are taking victory right out of your mouth. Do you want them guys to take what is rightfully yours away? That's right. A bunch of thugs. These guys don't deserve to be on the same field with you, right? All right, now let's go. When I give the sign, open that door, and we want to charge out on that field. All right, let's go, men. Hooray! We yell. The whole crowd goes running out. And the band is out there playing. You can hear them playing. They're marching around the field. You can see the band marching up and down the field. And it's the pregame. The pregame ceremonies are about to begin. And the ball club now runs out on the field. 20,000 people. Ah! Fantastic roar. The lights. It's a night ball game. We see Wade down at the other end of the field. These guys in these white uniforms with the green hats. Those thugs that are going to take the rightful victory away from us, okay? We run out and we fan out instantly. Defensive team fans out. Offensive team fans out. Kickoff team is now moving around up the center. The balls are tossed back and forth and we get down into our offensive lineup. All right, let's try. Let's run through 32 right, huh? 32 yellow. Okay, here we go. Ha, ha, he, ha, 32 yellow. Ha, whoop, we move forward. The crowd. Ah! In back of me, Kyle is kicking the ball. You know, I can hear our ace kicker. 40 yards, 50 yards, 70 yards. That ball is sailing down the field. Then I see our ace pass catcher. Our fantastic end is going down. Al DiGallio is drifting down, and he grabs a pass, a 75-yard pass from Papas. And we see those little figures down there in the white jerseys, the green helmets. The cheerleaders are flipping, going upside down and yelling and hollering. The band is playing again. Hooray, we're off! And this is the start of another fantastic season. The victors have arrived. It's a little like Napoleon and his marshals arriving before the gates of Moscow with the bands playing. Oh, joy. And the band marched off the field, making a gigantic block H. Standing for our school. The silver baton flashed high in the starlight. You could see all those little cheerleader chicks flying up and down, and little old bottoms are bouncing up in the air. All right, now we're ready for the ball game. Our team gathers down around the 10-yard line. The coaches aren't men's. Here's the starting lineup. And he reads the lineup. In case we receive, here is the starting lineup for receiving a kickoff. He reads the lineup. Here is the starting lineup in case we are kicking off. He reads that lineup. All right, men, let's get ready to play ball. And here we go. Ah! We give another yell. We all grab our hands. You know that bit where everybody grabs their hands? And we go running towards the bench, and we see the captain of our ball club and one of the big tackles from last year. They're out there at the 50-yard line, and now they are flipping for the kickoff return or the kickoff. The coin goes into the air, drops down into the ground. I see the referee go down on his knees looking for it. They can't find the dime. It's down in the grass. They crawl around. A little bit of argument. And then one of the trainers runs out and gives him another dime. They flip the dime up. Little did we realize this was an omen. That dime, by the way, belonged to our coach. It was his lucky dime. They flip the dime up. And then I see the signal. The other captain has got the kickoff. He has won the toss, and they have elected to kick off. Completely confounding us. He points down like, because they had a win, see? He points down like that. They trot down. That means I'm out on the ball field. And so Shepard trots out into the second line of receivers, you know, looking around. First big game. The varsity. And I look back, and I can see papers. I see a couple of other guys stretching, moving, you know, back and forth we go. And I can see that line of kickers down there, that line of the kickoff team moving into position down there. I see that big kickoff man, that Johnny Ruska. He's about 19 feet tall, big, heavy-set guy, you know. All he does is kick. We know he don't kick no more than 30 yards of the shot, you know. But he used to kick these hard, bouncing ground balls that would come slithering. They were built for picking up, you know. He moves back. You can see the big pieces of tape that he's got on his knuckles. He moves back. He spits. And somewhere off in the distance, the band began to play. See, the pep song. You could hear them playing softly. See, here it goes. They're sweeping up. You know how the team, you can hear the whole crowd counting off. You know, 1, 2, 3, 4, as he moves up the kick. And then, boom, that ball is in the air. 190 yards he kicked it. The son of a gun kicked it over the end zone, into the stands. Well, we have not taken this play into account. We now got the ball on the 20-yard line. All set. Shepard is down in position. All set now. At the papers is called place. All right, 32 yellow. You heard what the coach said. Let's give them 32 yellow to begin with, right? We'll probe their line. Looks like they're using a 6-man line, all right? Okay, men's, now let's get it moving. Let's move it. All right. Hop, hoop, hee, hop. We're now back on the 14-yard line. What are we going to do? I could see Huffy, the coach, is pacing up and down back up there. I look over, and already I got this funny bump on my arm. It's on my right wrist. Somebody stepped on it. And I see Papers' face is kind of red. He says, I don't think you what. Let's try. 44 green. Hook pass. 44 green. Now look. You guys cover. Cover. Cover. 44 green. All right, let's go. Move. I see the ball in the air. I'm hitting the gut. The next thing I know, they are over for the touchdown. A little skinny guy grabbed the ball, ran right down the sidelines, and they're over. I get up, and I've got a bloody nose. I don't know how it happened. I got a bloody nose. We're behind 6-0. The ball game is 2.5 minutes old. You see the big six up there. And I can hear their band starting to play off in the distance. I hear another band, you know. It ain't our band. They're starting to play. I can hear them playing. Come on, let's hear him play, man. Play it. I can hear him. They are lining up for the extra point. Paper says, now look, we got to block this point. I mean, remember who this is. This is the Washington Oilers. He's a nothing. This guy's a nothing. And he's starting to cry. We line up and zap between the goalposts. Phew. All right, at least we're going to kick this time. I am out of the ball game for the kick, right? So I'm sitting on the bench. And all the rest of the guys are sitting there looking at real quiet. See, behind us is the cheering section. And now our kickers are ready. Kyle's up there to kick. Well, we know that Kyle, he can kick a ball 150 yards. I mean, in his sleep. They move up to the line of scrimmage. The ball rolls about 18 feet. Somebody picks it up, runs it back to the 50. He's down to the 45-yard line. He's down to the 40. He's down to the, and he's nailed at the 28-yard line. They're on a 28-yard line. Our 28-yard line. Dead silence on the bench. The game is now 8 minutes old. We see the Washington Oilers lining up. We see our stout defensive team now get into position with the future All-American guard, who later went for the Washington Redskins. He is calling defensive signals. They are down now. You hear the signal? They move through the center of the line for 8 yards. They're now down at the 20-yard line. Well, I don't have to tell you, friends. At the end of the first quarter, the score was 17 to nothing. At the end of the half, the score was 26 to 2. We scored a safety. Shepard goes in at the beginning of the third period, waiting for the kickoff. The band is playing again. They are lining up. Zap! I see that ball going up in the air. I lose it in the lights. All of a sudden, somebody next to me hollers, Shepard, grab it, grab it. It's coming down. I look around, coming down. What do you mean, coming down? I see it come out the last second. I see it coming out of the lights. I make a grab for it. It hits me on the chest. It goes up in the air again. I grab it again. I start to move forward, and 17 guys hit me. Pow! That was the end of the quarter for me. Well, the third quarter went even worse. We were trailing 49-2 at the end of the third quarter, and it was obvious what was happening. What wasn't obvious to the fans was what was happening in the huddles. It's a very different atmosphere. Very different. I remember halfway in the third quarter, we are down on possibly our own 17-yard line. The last four plays have netted us a minus 16 yards. Papis, our ace quarterback, his eyes are streaming. He's crying. He says, what are we going to do? What do you want? You guys got any ideas? What play do you want? What do you want? Any ideas? Come on, Al, for God's sakes, you got any ideas? And Al says, kick. Yeah, yeah, let's kick. Let's get rid of it. Let's get rid of it. And so up into the formation, you don't see this on the stands. And we go charging up. And I remember Kyle going back to kick. And that line comes through like butter. They come through, and I'm trying to block. And I see Kyle with the last instant. His foot goes up. The kick is blocked. It goes high in the air. It's coming down to me again. Down it comes. Whap! That was the end of the ball game for another 8 minutes for me. And the last minute we played out, it started to rain. The rain is coming down in sheets. The score is 63-9. The rain is pouring down in sheets, and the band started to play. By now, three quarters of the fans have left. You could see them just streaming out of the stadium. You can see the buses moving out. And we are playing out that last minute of the ball game. That last minute it happened. That last miserable damn minute it actually happened. We are back on a 12-yard line. Papis is down in the huddle. He says, 44 grand. For the last time, you idiots, 44 green. Remember to play. Do the play like we did in practice. 44 green, green, don't you remember? And I remember going up into position, and I could see 44 green all of a sudden in my mind on the blackboard. I could see it. 4-4-G, and I could see all the little lines, the red arrows and the blue arrows and the yellow arrows, and mine one, my little line, which was a purple arrow. I saw my purple arrow, see? So I saw 44 green. I'm down in the mine. Up, up, 3-4-4-green, 1-2. The ball is next. The play was unbelievable. Like clockwork. We scored from the 12-yard line. Zap! And the Washington Oilers stood for a second. Just look. We scored from the 12-yard line. As we trotted up the kick to that extra point, paper said, we booted it. We could have done that all night, you idiots. We booted it. We booted it. With that, Kyle kicked the extra point. And the gun went off. The ball game was over. We lost the first game 63, friends. I repeat, 63. I ask you to think of the score to 15. This was the ball club that we had beaten the year before, 49-0. And in the rain, we trotted back into the dressing room. The rain is coming down. Oh, it's coming down so hard. My uniform is soaked and torn, and I had a cut on my wrist, which incidentally I still bear the scar from. I have a lump under one eye. I have a rib which still hurts me sometimes when I wake up at 3 o'clock in the morning, where a guard caught me with his knee. And we trooped into the dressing room. I remember the coach. Not saying anything. Doesn't say anything. He's got a clipboard. He's sitting at his desk. We come trooping in. We sit down, every one of us. I open my locker. My uniform is all dirty and cruddy. That beautiful, brand new number 65, which I was so proud of. And Big Al is sitting next to me. I mean, as much as he ever sat. Al sort of squatted, you know. Sitting next to me. He goes, Al, by the way, was the only one that played football that night. Al, who was a one-man line. Al, who had made something like 74 tackles. Al, who had blocked 3 kicks, intercepted 2 passes. Later, a star for the Washington Redskins. He just sat there with those 2 little BBs that he used for eyes, those 2 little red BBs. He didn't care whether we won or lost. He hit a lot of guys, that's all. I got up. I walked across the room. The heat was coming out of the showers, and my knee was beginning to swell. The coach got up on the seat finally with his clipboard. We said nothing. We just sat there. The smell of sweat. The smell of defeat. You know that defeat has a smell? I tell you, friends, the adrenaline works very different when you're scared and losing than when you're winning. And that's what makes the smell. You walk into the Mets dressing room after they won a doubleheader against the Cubs, and it smells like the sweet elixir of paradise. You walk into there after they've lost 3 straight to Pittsburgh, and there's a strange jungle, a smell of lost and gone and dead things. And that was the first time that I'm smelling that smell. And the coach now stands up. He's wearing a civilian suit. The theme up. He's wearing a civilian suit. When I point that means the machine. He's wearing a civilian suit. He's got a clipboard. And I remember trying to stop the blood as it's running out of my nose as he's talking. I had this great big wad of Kleenexes that some of the guys had handed me, just a big wad, and I'm holding it like this, and I can taste the blood. It's running down. I've got a cut lip that comes down from the left nostril almost all the way down to the mouth itself. It's cut. My tooth has gone through it. You ever try that, friends, on a good, quiet Saturday night? It sure kills your social life. I'll tell you that. I'm sitting there with this Kleenex with the blood dripping into it. And Al is sitting next to me, sweating. He's sitting there like King Kong after a nice afternoon on the Empire State Building. And the coach says, didn't say much, actually. We expected to yell. It's all right. You did it. You did it, right? He holds up the clipboard. So I had here in his clipboard every last mistake what you made tonight. You notice I ain't got no more room for paper? I'm going to thin this clipboard out. I'm going to tell you another thing. If we pull this again next week, we're going to have a lot of new guys sitting in this dressing room. The next week, we lost 49-12.
1: Well, fellow Americans, it's the 4th of July, and wouldn't you know, one of the Kennedys has a kid. How about that? I'll bet the Republicans are popping their cork all over, believe me, all over the country. 4th of July, one of the Kennedys. Oh, boy, talk promotion stunt. You know, good evening, fellow Americans. I will award the Brass Figligee with, since we're all fellow Americans, let us tonight, since it's the 4th of July, and tonight nobody is listening, that is anybody worth anybody, after all, there's a lot of string. You get very inhibited. There's a lot of people who are off tonight, Ed, who shouldn't be listening. There's a lot of people staying up tonight who shouldn't be staying up. Why don't you go to bed where you belong, fat slob? And, you know, it's a terrible thing. Well, I think, though, since it is the 4th of July tonight, we might as well stop. We might as well just admit we're all Americans. We may be bugged, but we're Americans. We may be demonstrating. We may be getting ready to blow up the courthouse. We may be ready to burn down the city hall. But we are all Americans, and you really can't escape that. No matter how many years a guy lives in Paris, he is still an American.
2: Did you hear? Hello.
1: There, I knew you'd get it on. Did you hear that thing that Russ just said? The story in the TV Guide about the TV actress, the one to whom acting is an agonizing experience. Huh? Have you noticed? Almost every article that they ever write is about the clown to whom laughter is an unbelievably sad experience. Oh, come on. Get it out of here. Get it out of your skull. I'd like to have them do an article. Sensational inside article about an actor to whom acting is nothing. Just nothing. A big ball makes a lot of dough. Speaking, that'll never get me love. Never, never. I've got to be loved. I've got to be loved. Please love me. It's summertime, everyone. There's a moon hanging out there. All of you people, please, just once. Greatest lyrics by George since America the Beautiful. Listen to this. All right, hold it. What's the matter with this pair of rotten earphones? This studio here is strictly for newsmen. Kid stuff. You know, while we're on the subject of this, as long as we're on the subject of kid stuff, we are in tonight, for those of you who are out there, you can understand, you really begin to understand what a magnificent city this is when everybody's gone. This is a great, fantastically great town when about 8 million people have left it. That's the truth. Have you been out, Clyde? Haven't you? You've walked around here. What a beautiful place this is. Just, there are long vistas that you never see in this city. Just nothing. You never see it in this city during ordinary days. I never like to leave New York on a holiday. And for those of you who are, you know, who've run out to the island, who've gone out to those places, wherever it is that people go, where do people go anyway when they all clear out of here? Where do they go? Where do they go that's so ecstatically great, huh? What is it? What are they doing out there? Well, I want to tell you that I'm glad you're gone. If you're out there, please stay a long time, if you will. In fact, there were a lot of you. I hope that you don't make it back over the river or whatever it is that you got to come back over to get back over here, you know. Because I'm very selfish about it. This is a wildly exciting city. And I had my motorcycle out tonight. And I was coming uptown on 6th Avenue. And 6th Avenue, for the benefit of those of you who don't know New York, 6th Avenue is one of the lesser hell holes of civilization, normally. Excuse the expression, it is. And driving the motorcycle up 6th Avenue, I'm looking uptown. And it was at usually what's a fairly crucial time of the day, about 7:30 on 6th Avenue. Any time of the any day of the week at 7:30 on 6th Avenue is nothing. Just a lot of bumps and guys with cabs and people yelling. Well, about 7:30 tonight, you could look for blocks ahead of you, and there's nothing. Just that long flow, and suddenly the street became almost majestic. It really did. It's a very, very peculiar feeling. And to those of you who are not here, stay. You just stay out there. You have fun with the bunny and the little thing you're fooling with there, that paddle that you've got. And those drinkies, you go ahead and have fun. Go ahead. We've got the real thing here, and I'm glad you're gone. But the one thing I would like to also report to you is that it's still waiting here to get you when you get back. You haven't escaped from anything. For those of you who got out, I drove purposely past the Time Life building, and for those of you who are daily tortured there, it's still there and waiting. I'm sort of the voice of doom and conscience here. It's still waiting. All those buildings are waiting. That terrible-looking one on Madison Avenue, the one that looked like it was built by the Erector Company, you know, a little Erector set, it's got little bolts and nuts all over it, and it's getting sort of rusty. That modern building that they built over there, the one that got, you know the one, that seemed to come with dirty glass just built into it. Well, that one is still there and waiting for all of you poor slobs. Oh, yes, you poor slobs who are figuring out there. And it's just wonderful here. Now, Clyde, if you will sneak in behind me. Hey, Clyde, if you'll sneak in behind me. There we go. This is the sound of New York being a summer festival when all the slobs are gone. I'm well rid of you. The slobs, stay out of here. See what you're missing? You could roll a beach ball right down 7th Avenue with your nose for blocks on end and never have a cab honk at you. Or yell at you. Come on, bring it up real big now. Come on, crash it over. We are now inundating the Time Life building with goodwill. Oh, there it goes. Look at that. The 666 building is tipping over. Milk and honey is flowing down Lexington Avenue. All right, come on. Cut it, Clyde. There we go. Whew, that was exciting. I'm going to have to, before we go much further into this fiasco, I will have to admit to you that, as much as I hate to, that tonight I am filled with milk and honey, I am filled with the great joy, the overwhelming yeast of existence. We spend a good deal of our lives, you know, trying to cover it up, trying to cover up that one brief moment of ecstasy that we feel as we run down this, just hang it up, tell them to forget it. Those things are always buzzing here. The one thing about being here during a holiday, you can just hang up all the phones. Every time they ring, hang them up. Just don't mess with them. Just quit fooling around with them out there. Don't try to call us on the phone. We won't answer. And if we do, you'll get a rotten noise, which we will make. Gratis, verbatim. Absolutely. Give me some more of that wonderful music there. Come on, bring it up, Clyde. We don't care. Mr. Leader's 1,000 miles away. Bob Smith is chasing golf balls in the dark. Oh, boy. Well, the rats are away. Oh, boy. Or is it the mice or the cats? Or what is it who goes away? The cats? Or is it the slobs? Huh? We'll play, Dad. Very exciting music, I'll tell you. Just hold it there in abeyance, Clyde. Now, tonight, maybe since it is one of those, there's nobody here listening at all tonight. That's wonderful, too. They're all out doing whatever it is they do in those little places on Fire Island. Hey, cut it out! Cut it out now! You're going to feel rotten next Monday. Well, no, let's admit it, they're not. Nobody ever really feels rotten next Monday. They just try, all you do is spend Monday trying to figure out how you can do it again next Saturday. Boy, I'd like to know all the things that are going on within a 50-mile radius right now at this very instant. I would really like to know what a fantastic movie that would make. Boy, oh boy, I don't know where I could play it legally. But it would really be a great movie, I'll tell you that. I mean, I'd like to have this little, you know, if you think Fellini can make movies, boy, you give me a 16-millimeter camera and give me about 5 months. I know what I do. I'll tell you, I could go around. Can you imagine right now, somehow, if without their knowledge, you could film about, oh, I'd say about 30 seconds of everything that's really going on within about a 50-mile radius around here and run it into an enormous montage. With music behind it. Come on, bring it in there, Clyde. Oh, look at that shot. Oh, crying out loud. Come on, bring it up. Bring it up. Don't sneak it in now. We want great crashing waves of passion. There we go. Now, then there's a quick shot of two people having a giant fist fight by the hot dog stand at Jones Beach. Come on, bring it up. Summer and the fantastic yeast of life pouring through our veins. Hold it. You never saw me do this kind, did you, Clyde? Oh, you did. About the yeast of life? That's right, I know that. I know that. We do these things about three times a year when it is an overwhelming problem. Well, speaking of overwhelming problems and the giant yeast of life, I'm telling you now, since it is a holiday, you know, I'm giving myself a holiday right now. I don't care whether you listen or not. And I really mean that now, because I'm liable just as not. In fact, I will. Go ahead. I'm liable just as not to sing. Come on, bring it on there. That's it. Boy. There you go. Let's go. Come on, bring it up now. I'm a sheep.

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1: That's terrible. Oh, you want me to sing it more or different ways? I have a lot of ways. I do it where I hit my teeth with pencils. That's a very good way. I do a thing with rubber bands that I have, you know, with one around one ear. It's very, very good. I do a thing with paper clips. Which would you prefer tonight? Huh? You just want me to sing it legit, like, I'm the Sheik of Araby. Uh-oh. Tell him, hang up. Tell him we told you what we're going to do. Hang up. We don't need this. Let's get on with a few of the commercials now before we go on with the rats. This is WOR, which reminds me of the rat problem. And we're here in New York. It's funny, you know, when I came in here, there were about 5,000 rats running out of 1440 Broadway. Little short gray ones. Mad. They had derby hats on. And it's true. I don't know. Is this ship sinking, Clyde? Do you feel anything? Anybody got the pumps on? This is 14. No, this is WOR AM and FM New York. Almost gave a WNEW station break as a disclaimer. And we'll be here until Long John takes over with all those loud people. And we have with us here the Mandarin House. Hey, listen. If you are coming into New York, or if you are sitting around the pad, let me recommend, without any reservations, go down to 13th Street, if you're going to go out for dinner sometime in the next couple of days, go down to Mandarin House on 13th Street. They have opened up the garden in the back, and it is beautiful. You just sit there. As a matter of fact, I suspect one day they'll make that illegal. I mean, it's just too heady. Oh, yes, there are some places that you know that they're going to be illegal before it's over. It's over, and you know what I'm talking about. It's on 13th Street between 6th and 7th, right in the heart of the village. And, hey, by the way, Lee, don't you believe that 13th is one of the prettiest streets in the village? It is a beautiful street. And if they get that crummy Sandy Andy out of the middle of the street there on 6th Avenue, some night I'm just going to blow that up with a hand grenade, you know? But, nevertheless, this is the Mandarin House. The food is good. They have fine drinks. They're open on the weekend, and you'll find it's a great place to go for a Sunday dinner late in the evening. Mandarin House, 13th Street between 6th and 7th. You call them before you go down, okay? And while you're on the subject there of the village, right around the corner on 6th Avenue, just off of 8th Street, is the Paper Book Gallery. If you've never made the village and you've always been curious about the village scene, I would like to tell you, spend about 5 minutes in the Paper Book Gallery and you will know far more than you want to know about the village scene. Believe me, I'm telling you, it's an impossible play, but it's the Paper Book Gallery. It's 399 6th Avenue. They have the greatest collection of magazines in the city there, foreign magazines. I can't hear you. What? Village Gordom. What does Village Gordom mean? Now, you're using all the time up there, and we're doing nothing. See, we've just wasted all the time. We've killed their commercial. Now I've got to do my makeup. This is the, and it's going to write it up there now that this production staff made me go over, and we'll do it. This is the Paper Book Gallery at 399 6th Avenue, and they said to sell the Village Gordom down there. But it's a very, very fine place to go on the weekend. You can stand around and make the scene. What are you talking about? Get over here and tell me what it is. Come on. Quick. Get out. Give her the phone there. What do you want? Yes. Oh, mention. What's that got to do with them? Mention my article in The Realist? Oh, well, I have an article in this week's Realist, and it is now on sale at the Paper Book Gallery. The only place I know in town where you can get it. Yeah, my picture's on the cover, did he say that? I don't know. Okay, for crying out loud. I bet Ted's in there writing as fast as he can write. Now, what do we have? We have the opera promo, and we have, he loves that. Yeah, the Golden World of Opera will be Debussy tomorrow. Melisande. I think of Pelias and Melisande. That's a very she opera, believe me, for a 4th of July weekend. That's all I got to say. I'm doing it all here for him tonight. Is it okay? Fine. All right. Thank you, Ted. It's 4th of July. We're away. They don't know we're any different here, then. Even the FCC is out on the island, but it's all right. We'll be here until midnight. You know, I'll tell you, it must be summer madness. I remember, speaking of summer madness, we might as well bring the summer madness time on. One of the things, every time I think of summer, and I do think of summer about 90% of the time during summer, summer madness is one of the most delightful elements that lives in the soul of man. You're with me. Of course, they're nutty most of the time down there. That's because of it, isn't it true? Because of it. Well, it's only visited upon the northern climes once a year. And when it hits, Daddy, look out, you better stand back. I don't know, have you ever been in summer at a place where they have a real winter? Summer is truly a festival. There is no country in the world that digs summer more than Sweden. And Sweden has the most insane winters you ever saw in your life. And so when summertime comes, the people in Sweden go out of their skull. The minute summertime happens, things that that you wouldn't believe man could be capable of thinking of, they do. Underwater, every place, flying, hanging on the trees, it all happens. Just because of summer. Well, I'm going to tell you, summer plays a lot of tricks. One of my favorite summer stories is the Great Ice Cream War. Did you ever hear of the Great Ice Cream War that swept the Midwest in the late 1930s? Well, I'm going to tell you the story of the Great Ice Cream War that swept the Midwest in the late 1930s that was directly related to this insane feeling that you get in the summertime of wanting to do it all. You know, in the summertime, you want to understand everything. You want to do it all. You want to look at every girl in the world. Now, you know that feeling. Do women have that feeling, Clyde, do you think? Well, I mean about men. Really? Well, it's hard for me to believe that, but I'll have to take your word for it. Because you obviously consider yourself a greater expert in the subject than I am. But be careful. Just be careful. Don't overplay your hand, Dan. Whether or not women, during a certain period of the summertime, have an insane desire to look at every man in the world. Now, I know that guys, I think this is one of the reasons why beaches are so wonderful. That's spelled beaches now. Smart guy. I mean, I almost said another wild thing there. But you get a desire, you get a sneaking feeling that you want to look at every girl in the world. And there is nothing in the world looks like a girl in summertime with the wind blowing and everything. You know, and the light, it's just wonderful. I can't tell you any other way than that. It's just a wonderful thing. Now, you won't hear any comments from Edward Albee on it, I think, but you will from Shepard. So if you stick around here, you'll get some feelings about that. But shall I tonight, since it is now summertime, full and complete, and the feeling is there, it's genuine summer now, shall I tell the story which I once told on the air, and a lot of people have written again about it? They want me to tell it again because it is probably the best example of summer madness I have ever known, was the Great Ice Cream War. Do you want to hear that again, or do you? Do you recall that? Well, it swept the Midwest in the late 1930s and will go down, I suspect, in history eventually, the way the Whiskey Rebellion went down. Various madnesses. Do you know that various madnesses over the centuries have hit various cities in Europe in the summertime? Did you ever hear about the waltz madness that swept Vienna and Austria in the late 1800s? Oh, yeah. Well, the ice cream war that swept the Midwestern states in the late 1930s was a true madness, a genuine madness. Now, have you ever seen a gasoline price war? You ever have those? You don't. See, you're looking at me blankly because you don't have those things in Jamaica. Well, in the right across the river, just a few years ago, there was a gasoline price war. Now, what happened was all of a sudden, in the middle of the summer, all the gas station owners started to fight one another by cutting the price of gasoline, which in its own turn made the madness spread through the brains of the drivers, And before nightfall, on the day of the great gasoline war over in Jersey, there were millions of drivers doing nothing but buying gasoline, which they couldn't use. They bought gasoline till it squirted out of their ears. They were selling it like 8 cents a gallon. Yeah. Really, this is just within recent times. Well, let me tell you about the great ice cream war that hit the Midwest in the 30s. I don't know whether it ever happened out here in the East, but it was on a night just about like this, and it was round about the 4th of July. In the Midwest, around about this time of the year, most of the days are like twice as hot as they are here. They're also about twice as humid because of the way the neighboring ground is, the way the geography works out there, the geology at all. It's all hot and it's steamy. Well, they hadn't discovered yet in those days DDT, so they had mosquitoes. When people got the itch, they really did get the itch. People would go out and get the itch, and they would walk around the streets in the Midwest. There's a great deal of walking that's done out there, sitting on porches and looking. That's something that isn't done as much here in the East. They don't even build porches on houses here. But people would sit on porches and look at other people across the street. And it would be kind of twilight all the time. And you could see hanging in the middle of the distance between one house and the other, you would see millions and millions of fireflies. The firefly is not seen much around here, is it? Well, out in the Midwest, the firefly is about as plentiful as the cockroach is here. Fireflies would just cover the whole town. You could just see all millions of little lights going off and on, just billions of them, all as far as the eye could see. And you would run on a bicycle, and they would catch in your hair, these little tiny things that look like little undergrown bees. They look like little stunted bees with a little lantern hanging on the back, and they'd light up. We used to catch thousands of them and put them in bottles, and you'd have a whole bottle of bees, fireflies that would be lighting up, and you would hang it on the front of your bike, and that's considered a light, you know, a big thing. And about this time of the year, the bats would come out, and there would be thousands of bats flying around the streetlights, which were hung much higher than the streetlights around here, real high streetlights hanging down, and the bats would be flittering around there, and around each light, there would be a cloud such as you could hardly see the light, a cloud of millers and moths. Mosquitoes, gnats, billions of bugs, just thousands and thousands of species and great hordes of them around each light. And each light, as you would look down the street, would look like you were seeing it through rain. You know how when you look at a light through rain and it seems to spread out like a star around it? Well, that's the way the lights would look with the bugs around them. And you could hear the bugs in the air, just a steady hum. And people would sit on the porches and swat. They'd just sit there, and they'd look across the darkness to the other people sitting on the other porch, just swatting. And they're all waiting for it to happen, whatever it was, the war which was coming. And nobody knew, really, but it was coming. All of it was in the air, you know. And so there was a terrific itch, just as there is today. I think people are like animals in one very important respect. They have a sixth sense that warns them that something wild is about to occur on a global scale. You agree with me, Eddie? And they never know it. They never put it into print, but they start living insanely. They do everything right to the hilt. Believe me, before every war in history, there has been a great wave of fist fighting, yelling, people running around the streets. Oh, yes, all over the world. Yeah, they feel it. It's in the air. Well, this is the way it was in the late 1930s. I'm this kid, you see, living around with a bicycle painted apple green, and you could see the bugs and the stuff swimming around and yelling, and you could hear the sound of the crowd out at Wrigley Field, and you could hear them yelling and booing out at Comiskey Park at nights, and Zeke Benora was caught one time dancing the Big Apple when he was supposed to be resting because he'd pulled a muscle. And Jimmy Dykes caught Zeke down there leading the Big Apple line at the Sherman Hotel, ran right out there and says, "Benora, you're playing first tomorrow, and it's costing you $500. Right in the middle of the dance, nobody knew it was Benora. And then Benora turned to Dykes and said, "What are you doing here? You're breaking training." Dykes was the manager. Well, that was among the great repartee of the period. So you can see that the thinking was deep in those days. Well, it was on a night just about like this that the very beginnings. I think that usually what happens is that people have practice wars. They have like dry runs before the real thing happens. It's like play wars. They'll have play wars. Little things like old demonstrations are play wars. Really are. They're practice wars for the big thing that'll come. Well, it was just that kind of night. Everybody is all excited. And my old man comes home. He comes home in the Grand Page, and he hollers because he's always, wherever there was anything going that was exciting, the old man was there. He comes home and he says, "We got to go downtown." My mother says, "What's up?" He says, "They're selling ice cream cheap at the Igloo." Well, selling ice cream cheap at the Igloo. Nobody had thought about ice cream at that point. Now, I must explain to you what the Igloo was. There were two places directly across the street from one another in the middle of this town, which for the purposes of argument, we'll call Hammond, Indiana. Now, one place was called the Igloo. Now, the Igloo was just a big ice cream joint. They made their own ice cream, you know, with the machines in back. They had a couple of tables and a lot of places where you stood up and you drank these great big malts for 15 cents that were so thick that you could stick, you know, spoons in them and forks and eat it out with great big things, you know. And that's the kind of place the Igloo was. Now, there was a place across the street that opened up that was a little more shishy. It was Borden's. It was a Borden's place, and they sold something called Lady Isabella ice cream, very chic ice cream. Well, the poor people went to Igloo, and the rich people went to Borden's. And they were both across the street, and there was a kind of, it's just like in all wars, there was a kind of uneasy, ideological, cold peace that existed between them. The expensive stuff was on one side, the cheap stuff was on the other. And nobody said anything, but they'd look across the street to each other. You could just see it. And they were big joints. And all the cars would pull up in front of Borden's, you know, and these nice ladies would get out, and they'd have single-dip ice cream cones, the rich people, you know, buying single-dip ice cream cones. On the other side, a triple-dip ice cream cone was getting started. That was, you know, the poor people want a lot for their dough. Four or five balls of ice cream on top, you know, great big crumbling cones, that's what they wanted. Malts that you could bring out in the bucket, that kind of stuff. See, 12 cents, it said, with cherry, 13 cents. Well, that was the kind of scene it was. Remember, it was hot. It was the 1930s. Hitler was marching, although no one was paying much attention. The bugs were as far as the eye could see, and oh, boy, was it hot. Oh, it was so hot. It was like always 110 degrees, and people are sitting on their porches looking at each other every night, waiting for it to break out. Nobody knew what it was, but they knew they were waiting. Secretly, they knew they were waiting. And then that night came. The old man comes home and says, "Igloos is selling ice cream cheap." Well, what had happened was that the Igloo people put a great big sign, like 30 feet high in whitewash, on the front of their building. It said, "Triple dip ice cream cones, 9 cents." It was a sign that yelled. Across the street, Borden's was selling polite little double dip ice cream cones for 12 cents. Well, you know, rich people are funny. They'll go along up to a certain point with their class. I mean, the double-dip ice cream cone people. But up to a certain point, they will go. The next thing you know, they're up to their neck doing worse than you are doing it. Worse than I am doing it. What happened without no warning at all? And the entire company that was sitting in Borden's rushed across the street to Igloo's. Just like that. Across the street, thousands of them ran. Well, here's this guy in the Borden joint, you know. He sees them all going across the Igloos. All of his old customers are eating the triple dip ice cream, 9 cents. So he runs out of the store, gets a great big pail of whitewash, an enormous brush, triple dip ice cream cones, 8 cents. Lady Elizabeth ice cream. Well, all of this happens in the space of about 20 minutes, you know. Well, the guy in the Igloo joint, who was a very aggressive guy, looks across the street, he says, "Okay, Everybody runs out. He's got his bucket before they're gone. You know, they're running across the street. By that time, the word is spreading. The war has broke out. You know, the war is starting. All over town, they're coming. That's when my old man arrived home. After about the third wave, you know, it's like D plus 3 hours, something like that. He comes down and rushing. We jump in the car. Bruner's hanging on the back. People are running downtown. The word is out. The minute war breaks out, the word is out everywhere. People start opening up canteens. They start putting hats on. They start marching. They don't have to know. So they all came tearing. And I'm sitting in the back seat, very excited. It's the first war I've ever been to. And my old man is talking. He says, an ice cream war. It's a real ice cream war. You got the buckets? You got the buckets in the back? You got the shovels? Yeah, he's ready to go. So we get down, and there on the street, you can see thousands of cars. People are lined up for blocks in front of each place. In front of the igloo, there's a line all the way around, and the place is jammed. They have called out all the available force. All the girls are out, and they've got scoops. They've got the machines going full blast. The Borden place is running trucks, extra trucks from the main office downtown. They're bringing the ice cream. They've got ice, dry ice, the whole. It's like it's like the Berlin War. Right there at that moment, it's like the wall has been put up. On one side is the east and the other side is the west. Borden was pouring everything it had into it, you know, big outfit. It was pouring its heavy artillery. And the guy at the igloo place knew that he could hang in. He's going to hang in. By the time we got down, there is a big sign in front of the Borden place. It says, triple dip ice cream cones, 7 cents. And there is a sign being painted as we're driving up. The crowds are out, the police are there, and the sign is saying, 4 dips, 6 cents. 4 dips. He had 4. Plop, plop, plop. Big glob of paint poured on the 4. 4. Boom! The people are running across the street. Old ladies are falling down. Guys are hitting their heads on the curb. Oh, they're madly screaming, yelling. It was like a wave of insane humanity. Across the street they go to in front of the igloo place. He's selling cones. They're dishing them out. Kids are screaming and yelling. Guys are turning around who bought them for 7 cents and are throwing them in the bushes, coming back to get a 6 cent cone. Really, it's a nuttiness. They come tearing back. Believe me, the street is carpeted with cones, ice cream. You're walking on it. You know, nobody cares anymore. Then suddenly you look across the street. He's got himself a can of red paint.

yellow tree. 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Guys had buckets. Guys were buying them in crates, you know, and nobody is, you know, they're making them as fast as they can make them. The girls are screaming in there, get away! Guys are jumping over the counter, yelling, and the igloo man, their igloo man now, he's you can see the igloo man has got that big fat smile. He's got 3 cents, 4 dips. There is one moment of silence. The Borden man has gotten a teletype or something from the main office. There is a strategy meeting. You could just see nothing is happening except people are buying ice cream. There is nobody in the Borden place now. They've just swept across. There is a moment of silence. Everybody's watching. Then out of the door on the side comes the Borden man with the bucket of paint. He paints a big 1 cent. 1 cent. That's all. One big penny. 1 cent. Oh, oh, oh, let's go, Borden's. They rush across. Oh, the old man is yelling. He's got a paper hat. Let's go, quick. Grab the kids. Here we go. Let's go. Oh, oh, 1 cent, 1 cent. And just at that moment, the word gets out because the man in the igloo joint has just printed a great big F, R, E, now. Boom, off they come screaming and yelling. Over they go. Yelling, the waves of people going back and forth over the street. F-R-E-E, 2 free. The Borden man is giving 2 away free now. 2. The igloo man is giving anything you want free. Come on in, take it away, take the place. Ice cream is flowing all the way to Calumet City. Little old ladies are being swept out to sea. Kids are drowning in cones. Old men are running down the street carrying great big boxes of fudge sticks. Well, it was the summer madness. I'll tell you what happened. About this all took place about 8 or 9 o'clock in the evening. It grew to its period of fullness. The great fulsome roundness of summer madness was struck a little after midnight. It was around the 4th of July, hot and steamy. People are getting tired, and now people are coming from the other towns. You could see license plates from Ohio. You could see, it was spreading all over. I'm telling you, you could see Illinois plates coming into town. Guys from Kentucky, their cars covered with dust. They've traveled 1,000 miles at 4,500 miles an hour. They've driven all the way up from Covington to make the scene. And people are getting tired. You know, people get tired of a war. And they are now giving away ice cream free, as much as you can carry, in both places. We have got about 4 quarts of banana cherry, which is the world's worst ice cream. They have been digging it out of the cellar, stuff that they made the big experiment with 2 years before and have never been able to get rid of since. And we've got that stuff, and we've got it in the back seat of the car. It's all over our knees. It's on our elbows. The street is littered with papers, and now it's kind of petering out. People are slowly beginning to drift off, one by one. And of course, the Borden guy is still beseeching. The igloo guy is still beseeching. But people have lost interest gradually. It is now about 12:30. There's no more than 1,000 people left at its peak. It hit about 7,000 to 10,000, I would say. This is not a fiction. I'm telling you the truth. They had at least 100 police out from all different precincts and from several surrounding towns. The fire department had come out, and you could see the trucks sitting down at the end, and the guys are beginning to hose down the streets, you know. Once in a while, they'd flush an old man out holding a couple of free popsicle sticks, you know, still wanting to make the scene. He'd go, oh, and he'd go reeling out, drunk to the ears with rum raisin, you know, just staggering around, squishing. It was one of the most significant and wildest nights I had ever seen in my life. But then about 2 o'clock in the morning, the town was all excited. You know, the whole town. And remember, this is a town of about 150,000 people. The lights are lit that hadn't been lit for years at this hour. People are talking over the old campaigns now. Now they're beginning to exchange wounds. Talks of, well, you remember the time when the guy put up the thing that said 2 for a nickel? Well, I'll tell you, I had just crossed the sewer, you know, this in the center of the street, when this little old lady hit me going away. She had 2 pints of ice cream. She had a quart of cherry. She hit me and I spun. You know, everybody's talking about the scene. And

0: Kids are crying. They all got gut aches now. And you know, people are sick all over. You can hear them. You can hear them. Ugh! You're going all up and down the street. Oh, yes, it was terrible. Well, about 24 hours later, the editorials began to appear about irresponsible. You know, the people were out there. And the people were just sitting back on their porches now. About 2 days later, nothing but birds, nothing but the sound of humming insects. And there you could see the big sign on the igloo place, right back to the normal thing. Triple dip ice cream cones, 12 cents. And across the street, double dip ice cream cones, 15 cents. And the rich people are pulling up in front of Borden's, and the poor people are pulling up in front of igloos. And it went on and on and on. And just like today, they're waiting for the big war. They're waiting for it. It's just hanging in the air there. Whatever it is, it's there. The sound of the fireflies. Come on, bring it up there, Eddie. Let us engulf the Time Life building with great goodwill. All right, cut it out there. That's enough. Boy. Well, that's the story of the Great Ice Cream War. And, I sense the same feeling in the air. I really do. I imagine right now, of course that was just before the war. So I would say we're about 2 years away, maybe three, before whatever it is going to happen, it actually happens. But you know, there was as it grew up, as the tension grew in the air, it wasn't really tension, it was a peculiar kind of suppressed excitement. As the suppressed excitement grew, the people talked as though it was the other way around. More and more and more people talked about the fact that everything was clearing up. Because you know, as a guy gets nearer to making the scene, as a guy gets nearer to making the great cop-out, or whatever it is he's going to do, to assure himself that it's okay, he pretends he isn't. Oh yeah, there's more jazz going on now, more talk, more double talk, more cop-outs per square inch going on at this day and age than I saw since the days of the Great Ice Cream War. I want to tell you one more war that was very similar in content that happened at the same time. There was the great used car fiasco. Oh yes. There was a used car fiasco that happened on Stony Island that is very similar. You know, used car dealers sometimes have the same attitude towards one another that ice cream guys do. Well, on Stony Island in Chicago, there are 1,000 used car dealers that stretch as far as the eye can see. Well, one night in the middle of July, just before the war, one used car dealer got the idea what he was going to do was to have a half-price sale on all cars on the lot. Half price. $50 cars, $25. $200 cars, $100. $500 cars, $250. Well, it spread like the bubonic plague. And by nightfall, believe it or not, you could have got yourself a 3-year-old Pontiac or a 5-year-old Plymouth for a dollar. Guys were coming from all directions. My old man had 4 fistfights over one single Hudson Terraplane. Guys were fighting. Come on, bring it up, Eddie. Come on, bring it up there, Matt. One after the other. And it's just rolled on and on and on like a great big old fat human bowling ball. Speaking of the human bowling ball, do you have that feeling too? You know, a bowling ball is hard to stop when it gets rolling. When it's on the rack, it's just a big round chunk of cheese. Oh, are you aware that one of the real ingredients in bowling balls is cheese? Yes, sirree. I am not kidding you. I kid you not. The Borden Company, Dad, makes the cheese in which the Brunswick Bulky Colony Company puts its best bowling balls out to pasture. That's the truth. Well, a bowling ball on the rack is one thing. A bowling ball coming down Alley 9 with a full head of steam about to make a cherry split is another thing, Dad. And I have a feeling that all of us, this great big bowling ball of mankind, are moving down that alley number 9 now, and we ain't going to stop till we make the world's greatest split.
1: So let's hear it. Come on. Come on. And now, here he comes. Here he comes, folks. Yes. Ladies and gentlemen, here he comes, the man that you've all been waiting for. Here he comes, the man that all America loves. Here he comes. Here he is on the stage now, the star of our show tonight, Gene Shepherd. Hey! Hey! Well, I want to thank my announcer for ridiculous introduction. And we're here tonight at the Limelight. And I must say, before I go any further, that I am looking down on a scene of debauchery. A scene of wanton decadence. A scene of rampant Epicureanism. The likes of which have not been seen since the first play-by-play announcer did a remote from Gomorrah itself. And all I can say to you is that I hope that this creeping decadence that is visible right here does not sneak out into New Jersey. We are here tonight to protect the mores of the sovereign Garden State, the only state in the Union that has a gigantic flagship right there in the middle of U.S. 22. Wouldn't you love to live in that place? What a pad, man. And so we salute tonight New Jersey, the pizza state. Let's hear it. We want to salute tonight. We want to salute New York, the frozen... Shut up. The frozen Dairy Queen state. Let's hear it. New York, the make-out state. Yes, sirree, they're going all the way. We want to salute tonight any of you out there who are from Indiana, the lost state. Oh, we can sympathize with you out there. Now, let's not have shouting yet. Wait a little while, son. Either that or out on 7th Avenue. We can arrange that. All right. What's that?
2: Go on.
1: Oh, okay, thank you. Shall I go on, friends?
2: No.
1: Or shall we slide him next door to Pam Pam's? I knew he was going to be trouble right away. You can always tell him. All right. We're at the Limelight, and you know, it's the end of August now. In just a week is Labor Day. And all over America, the great unrest, the great nervousness is setting in. Have you seen those ads that say, back to school? All right, let's give an anti-intellectual hiss. He's doing his bit already. Let's go. Yes. All right, it's... What's the matter with you tonight? Did you come to do your own show or what? Be quiet about it, okay? You know, the worst kind of heckler is the guy who's on your side. Because you can't really hit him in the mouth. I'll never forget doing a show one night in a nightclub. We might as well bring it out in the open. And there's this crowd out there, see, and it's a dark, little, tight nightclub. You know the kind where you can hear pins dropping in the ladies' room? And everybody sits and tries to hear them? You know, that kind of scene, you know? It's one of the little, tight nightclubs, and I'm doing this thing. See, there's a little spotlight on me. And every time I reach a psychological moment of what I'm doing, you know, this little pregnant, dramatic pause, and I say, and there he was. He stood there looking at me, and this drunk says, give him hell, Chef. And he thought he was helping me. Well, these are the little problems that you have to face in this American night. And you know, since it is August, and most of us have that faint feeling that once again we have loused up, another summer has gone off into the darkness. We didn't even get a tan. We didn't do anything, you know. And the few times you got out to Jones Beach, you got out there at 20 minutes after 7. After 3.5 hours in traffic on the turnpike, you got out there 20 minutes after 7, and all they had was a couple of cold hot dogs. And the fist bites were breaking out in the darkness out there, you know, on those blankets. You stood there a couple of minutes. The sun is going down. You say, I ought to get to the beach more often. That's great out here. And then you hear the sound of the traffic going, turning around and going back to the city. And another summer debauch is over for you. 7 minutes of slanting sun. And then another 2.5 hours on Utopia Parkway. Isn't that a great name for a road? Have you seen Utopia Parkway? Garbage all the way, cigar butts, beer cans. It says Utopia there, by George. Yeah, and then, incidentally, how would you like to go? The only high school I know that has that problem. How would you like to live in a $20 a month flat on Utopia Parkway? Knee deep in cockroaches. And you figure at the other end there is Utopia. Could be at either end. Well, I knew a bunch of guys who went to the greatest named high school I've ever known in my life. Do you know that in Chicago there is a Benedict Arnold High School? There really is. And they were always so embarrassed, you know. They had a big sign, Benedict Arnold, you know. And they used to have this great cheer, you know, T-R-E-A-S-O-N, freezing, freezing, freezing, Benedict, Benedict Arnold, rah! And all these guys, their football team performed totally in the dark with black masks. So you think I'm kidding. There is a Benedict Arnold High School. And I think part of the American life, part of the American spirit and the character of Americans is in this high school world that we carry into our later life. I wonder how many guys are 58 years old and still think of as a sophomore at Brooklyn Central. Vaguely, you know, inside their head, way down deep. It's very hard, you know, to get rid of this. And I remember, and I'm going to do, if you'll just hang on to your hamburgers for a minute, I'm going to tell you a story of the great hang-up. How many of you have ever had a hang-up in your life that happened when you were a kid that you have never been able to explain satisfactorily to other people? Like a real hang-up. I wonder how many kids that are growing up today are going to find it very difficult 10 years from now in explaining the Beatles. I mean, really, now it seems self-explanatory. But 10 years from now, how are they going to explain it? I remember one time I'm sitting there with my old man, you know, we're sitting in the living room, and the radio's going. My mother is out in the kitchen, you know, making the red cabbage for the week. You know, life is going on. And they're playing on the radio records. You know, there's this guy, he's going along there, and the old man's sitting there with his paper. He's reading about the White Sox latest defeat. Life is going on normally, you know, and you can hear Bruner next door. He's drunk and yelling. The window's breaking. You can hear the sound of pool balls. I wonder how many of you ever grew up in close proximity to a pool room. The sound at 3 o'clock in the morning of cue ball hitting 9 ball is a sound that is one of the most restful sounds I know. The sound of that kiss of the cue balls. Well, that was the kind of neighborhood. And this radio is playing old records. The guy is saying, yes, let's go down memory lane now. And now let's take this first little bit of memory laneana. I'm sure this is going to bring memories to all of you. And he plays this ridiculous record where this chick is going boop, boop, ba-doop. Boop, boop. And the old man puts his paper down and says, hey, listen, Ann, wow, they're playing our song. And she's going boop, boop, ba-doop. And I looked at the old man and says, what a klutz. Oy. No wonder I'm growing up submerged. Underwater, the old man is a boop-boop-a-doop fan. And this chick is going, boop-boop-a-doop, boop-a-doop. And the band is going, rick-a-tick-a-tick-a-tick-a, boop-boop-a-doop. And after it's all over, the old man is sitting there with tears in his eyes. He says, don't write songs like that anymore. He was a boop-boop-a-doop fan. And then I had to ask him, I said, Dad, did you really like that? He says, like that? That was Betty Boop. As if the whole world understood. And not only understood, but dug Betty Boop. I says, Betty Boop, oh, wow. So I go out on the porch and I holler to Bruner, who's out on the porch. Old Junior Bruner's out there. He's hiding under the swing. His old man is having a fit, you know. He had one of these beaten daddies. The kind when he gets drunk, starts hitting everything. The wall, you know, guy, and you hear it, you know, and the kid's out there. He's laying under the swing, and I'll like, hey, Bruner. And Bruner says, what? And I say, hey, Bruner, boop, boop, ba, doop. And I hear my old man in the kitchen snort. Angry. I say, hey, Bruner, boop, boop, ba. And Bruner says, what's that? I said, that's my old man's hang-up. Boop, boop, ba, doop. How do you like that? Well, it began to be a fad in the neighborhood. All the kids would holler at each other, boop, boop, ba, doop. And the old man is bucked. Because we were dealing with his religion. And now, as I think back on that, I realize what insensate cruelty the young are capable of. And I am curious about how many 15-year-olders now who really feel that the second coming occurred when John Lennon organized the Beatles, according to the first gospel. I'm curious what they're going to say 10 years from now when some little squirt is sitting there, you know, and there's a guy on the television or on the radio, and he says, now let's go back over the great old days, gang. Let's listen to this crowd. Yeah. Dun, dun, dun, dun, dun. And this kind of paunchy lady comes running out of the kitchen, you know. And she says, Ringo! Ringo! And out in the garage, this sweaty guy, you know, comes running out from under his Jaguar, hits his head on the transmission. He says, John, yeah. And his little snot is sitting there, you know. He says, yeah, what's that, Dad? What's with a yeah? And he says, yeah, that's the Beatles, kid, don't you know? And 10 minutes later, there's going to be a kid on the breezeway hollering across, hey, Murphy! Yeah. And it will become one of the fads, you know, that will be a put-down fad. Now, as a kid, I imagine already the Beatle fans are bridling. How can this be? Because we always have the suspicion that anything we're hung on at that moment is like the apex of it all. You know, it's the summation. How can anything go beyond what it is that we dig now? It's very difficult. Well, I learned this truth the hard way as a kid. Now, how many of you guys sitting around out in the crowd there were good students? You remember what they used to call the honor roll? You know, those little rotten fat kids that get the good... Well, you know that crowd. How many of you out there are still trying to live it down, you know? You're still trying to explain why you got a straight A in English history, you know, that kind of stuff. Well, I, at one point in my life, you wouldn't believe it, but at one point in my life, I was one of those kids. I was one of those kids. Yeah, oh, really, I was. You know, they had this honor list. And the reason I wanted to get on the honor list was because there was a name at the head of it. Dawn Strickland. I was madly in love with Dawn Strickland. And Dawn Strickland was at the head of the honor list. You know, it wasn't an honors list. It was, you know, they had a thing called, the little gold stars. Anybody who gets over a B average, you're on the honor list. And there it is, you know. And all the rest of the have-nots are not even mentioned. And every day we'd come in and we'd see that list. Can you imagine what it would be like in the office if they had an honor list at BBDNO? And you'd see all these top guys, you know, these rotten characters, 10 of them, you know. And every day you'd come in, you'd sneak past it. Well, I wonder how many revolutionists were born because of a C-minus in history. They grew to hate all things representing America. I know one guy who flunked 3 straight semesters in American Civil War history. And since that time, he has joined every movement I know of, trying to overdo it. Well, I'm a kid, and I'm getting these great grades. You know, one of these scenes where I would just come in, and I might as well tell you that almost everybody who makes it in this world, who really makes it? Well, there are 2 types. There's the dogged. That is the dogged. You know what the dogged type is? They sit there and they work. These are real sweaters, you know. They sweat. And they struggle. And they spend all of their time diagramming sentences. They really learn the parts of speech. And they write themes. How many of you get that nervous feeling in your pit of your stomach when I say, theme time, gang? Oh, gee, themes, you know. What if I said tonight, all right, we're going to have a 5-minute blue book quiz. We're going to give you a quiz on everything that happened last week. And no books. Well, there's the dogged. And by the way, the dogged never really goes all the way. The dogged goes part way. And then there's the other type. That's the cutie type. How many of you have made it because you're cute? You got a great grin, you know? You just kind of have people that kind of like you, you know? And you work on it, you know? You know, you work on this cute look. You know, you just can't resist it, can you, gang? You know, old Mr. Leader calls me in about every third day. And, you know, it's one of those things where I get the note, get Shepherd into the office now. And I walk in. Hi, Bob. He just melts. Well, I started this with Miss Shields. In second grade, from the time I was... Because my grandmother really was responsible for it. Because I had 2 or 3 cousins who could really do stuff. I had one cousin who later went on to become a colonel, you know, that kind of stuff. And he became an airlines pilot. He ran the 100 yards in 9.7, that kind of stuff. And I had a girl cousin who had won all kinds of awards and was on the gold medal list. And the only way I could survive was by sheer, unadulterated, dynamic, sweaty cuteness. And, you know, I just look at my grandmother, you know, and she'd always say, "Oh, isn't he cute?" I'd say, "Oh, gee whiz, Grandma, don't say that in front of everyone." Go on, baby, go on, tell him. Go on, baby, you let him hear it, you know. Well, my grandmother started me on the cuteness trail. And all of a sudden, I find myself in school, and there's a name, Miss Shields. My second grade teacher, who used to read Raggedy Ann and Raggedy Andy, she was the only lady I knew who could cry over Raggedy Ann and Raggedy Andy. Literally, she could weep over the story of the camel with the wrinkled knees. And she's up there crying about Raggedy Ann and Raggedy Andy, and I'm plotting. Because the next class after Raggedy Ann and Raggedy Andy was arithmetic. Oh, isn't that a sick thing? Don't you get that sick feeling? I wonder how many guys are against the so-called new math. You seen this stuff? Because they can't do it. I'm serious, you know? I know one father who all of his life has said, I want my kid to have all the things that I never got. And so now this little klutz is going to this fantastically, tremendously advanced progressive school. And at the age of 2 and a half, instead of writing themes about the cat chased the rat, the apple is red, he writes themes that start out with, Dear Dean Rusk. Your unilateral trade agreement with Peruvia leaves... Well, it's this kind of scene. And the old man, of course, all of his life has based his life on getting this kid stuff he didn't have. And now this little kid is coming home. He's 10. And the old man has a lifetime subscription to the Daily News. He loves the Daily News, you know? He likes those little tiny itsy-bitsy thumbnail editorials, you know? The kind that says, bomb them! You know? Now, wait a minute, gang. Are you for bombing them or what? What is this? Wow, I'm in the enemy camp here. Well, he kind of likes that, you know? Well, he has begun to be aware that this little kid who at the age of 9 and a half received as his top birthday present a 3-year subscription to Playboy. You know, the poor old man doesn't even understand half the jokes in it. You know? The little kid is saying, hey, listen to this one, Dad, about these two guys that meet on Lexington Avenue and they both got poodles. The old man says, so what? They like poodles, you know, they like dogs. He says, no. He really realizes his father doesn't even know about these things. Have you had the feeling yourself that there are certain things you cannot discuss with your mother and father? Because they don't know about it? It? That it somehow must have happened by osmosis with you? You know? Well, all right. This guy, this is a true story. This guy has a kid who comes home at the age of 10, and he brings his copy of The Reporter home, you know, and he sits at the table and reads it while the old man is reading The Inquiring Photographer. You know, have you seen that great issue, that great thing, or Dear Abby is his idea of an expert, you know? Well, at the age of 10, the kid speaks French, he speaks German, and he is just now beginning on Russian at 10. The old man still has trouble with them and those. And so what? So he doesn't know which way to turn. Well, I live like that. My father grew up on the south side of Chicago, in the stockyards. Do any of you know about that part of Chicago? Did you ever read the Studs Lonergan trilogy? Well, believe it or not, my father is a character in that book. He grew up one block away from James T. Farrell. And this makes the Lower East Side, seriously, look like Darien. Oh, you don't know anything about it. There was a term in Chicago called back of the yards. And when you were back of the yards, you were either a fantastic fist fighter who worked with all the weapons of the trade, brass knuckles. You had bronze kneecaps. You had shivs in your jockey shorts. Or you were dead. There's no in between, you know? So the old man at the age of 10 was a fist fighter. He really was a fist fighting kid, you know? You had to be to live there. This was the kind of neighborhood where they grew real hairy kids. You know, the kind, they'd spend all their time stealing wire from the Commonwealth Edison Company, riding on the back of streetcars. And now he's grown up. He is working in an office. All of that is behind him. He has a seventh grade education. And I don't know whether you know what seventh grade was like on the south side of Chicago, but seventh grade education was really a course in karate. That's about all they taught, you know? And in gym, they would just have organized fist fights. Like one half of the class would divide up over here, the other half of the class was divided up over here, and the gym teacher would blow a whistle, and that was riot time. They'd boom like that, and they'd fist fight for 20 minutes. They'd separate them. They'd take the rest of the kids off to the infirmary, and the guys that were left got B+. Well, all right, you got the scene of my father, see? Speaking of the slums, what radio station is this, gang? WOR, AM and FM, New York. What did somebody say about New York up there? It's all right. It's all right. This is the big time, gang, isn't it? Why, do you realize half of Cleveland wants to move here? And all of you folks out there who are planning to come here and live, all I can say is New York is a rotten place to visit. Great place to live in, isn't it? Well, if you think you know that kind of defeat, you have to know something about the South Side. The stockyards were right in the middle of the chief social area of the South Side. Now, what was the stockyards? If you can imagine 27 square blocks, well, I don't know how to say this on the radio. You know the stuff that you're always knee-deep in at the office? You know what I mean, gang? Well, if you can imagine 27 square blocks of a gigantic square filled with nothing but that, to the depth of 10 feet, over which 14 million pigs moved quietly. And you know what pigs will do in hot weather, you know, they get nervous and all that kind of stuff. And the wind would blow it all over the South Side. And so one of the very first images I have as a kid is going to visit my grandmother, who lived on 55th Street and Union. This is the toughest part of the South Side. And one of the earliest images I have is my grandmother. And she lived in a linoleum house. You know what is in a house? There's nothing but linoleum all over, you know. That's for when the blood spills, they just, you know, clean up the beer and all the stuff, you know. She lived in this house that had nothing but linoleum on the floors and the smell of sauerkraut and the stockyard. And at 7 o'clock after the meal, my grandmother would say, all right, now, let's all go out on the porch and have a little air before the pinochle game. And my father, my grandfather, my mother, my grandmother, and 8 cousins and my Aunt Min would all sit out on what they call the stoop. This is like a little, you know, bunch of wood that sort of leaned down. And they would sit there and they would look off to the west. At the stockyards. You know the way people out in the West must look at the Rockies? My grandmother would sit there and you could hear the sound of the sledgehammers hitting steer cattle on the back of the neck, you know, boom, like that. And you could smell the stockyards and you'd see the fireflies dying in the heat, you know. And there would be mosquitoes, I'll tell you. This air was so rich in vitamins that you just hear the mosquitoes sucking air. They didn't even bite people. You just hear, you know, and mosquitoes by the millions. My grandmother would sit there in the middle of all of this. The stockyard is going full blast. There are 27 trillion mosquitoes. The temperature is 157 degrees. And the stoop is slowly sinking into the mud. And my grandmother is holding a piece of punk. She believed that punk chased away mosquitoes. And she used to say, punk makes the air cleaner. And the mosquitoes are coming in. As a matter of fact, mosquitoes like punk. There are many mosquitoes that are punk happy, you know. They get high on it, you know. It's terrible. Well, one of my earliest images is my grandmother sitting on the front porch with her little piece of punk. And you can smell the stockyards. The White Sox have just dropped a doubleheader. That was only 7 blocks away. That was 2.5 blocks from the stockyards. The White Sox have dropped the doubleheader to the Browns. You could smell that. And my old man sitting there saying, you know, Ma, I just got to say, there's no place like home. And he would sit there with his glasses clouding up, you know, with the mosquitoes and the smell. And it's funny, when you take your father home, he begins to revert to his original characteristics. Like the minute my old man got down into the south side, when I'm a kid, you could see his eyes starting to shift. He's looking for copper to steal, you know? He's looking for stuff. He's looking for things to break. And he's looking for fights. Well, one day, my father is an official father now. Have you ever wondered about all these kids you see in the Beatle world? That one day, the die will be cast. And they will have shuffed off somehow all of this peculiar past, this strange thing. And they'll walk around, they'll have suits. They'll have white shirts. They'll be at cocktail parties. They'll be holding this little martini. But inside is this wild-eyed yelling nut that's hollering, Ringo! He's standing there like this. Deep down inside of him is that. And of course, sir, deep down inside of him, as there is in every one of us, is this one little element, this total spark of hell that we've all got. And that is the little side that says, why don't you just reach out, Charlie? And there you are at this cocktail party, and she's looking at you. That little spark says, why don't you just reach out and grab her? And you say, of course, I suspect that Kierkegaard is largely misunderstood today. And she's got a little spark going, too. Well, one day, I, as a kid, came home and suddenly realized that moment. Have you ever had that terrible aha experience? You know what the aha experience is? It must have been the experience that Arthur Miller had when he suddenly discovered that his father was a totally unsuccessful salesman and a phonus balonus. How many of you remember that terrible moment of discovery when you discovered that your dad was a bum? Yeah. Oh, look at that crowd. I just discovered it. No, not really a bum, but he isn't quite what you thought he was. Quite what he thought he was. I am sitting on the front porch. The front porch. How many of us have ever actually talked to our grandmothers? It's a very funny thing. That's something. You know, when I think that one of the reasons why man never learns from history is that he rarely ever does talk to people who've lived through it. And if he does, he says they're silly old fools, you know? They're old phonies. Well, I'm sitting on the front porch on the swing. How many of you remember sitting on a swing in a hot August night with the smell of the punk, the mosquitoes humming all around, and my grandmother is sitting next to me? It was the rare moment when she actually said something to me other than just, eat. You know, I don't know where. You know, I have to say this, in all honesty, when I came to New York, I was astounded to find most of my friends who are Jewish believe that this is a trait of Jewish grandmothers. Listen, I had a grandmother who used to stuff it in my ears. I mean, just like that, you know? She'd stick it in your mouth and pack it down. Then she would go to my cousin Buddy and start stuffing it in, you know? I'm serious. I mean, eat is a mother thing. So I am sitting next to my grandmother, and my father has just gone into the house. And he slammed the screen door. And, you know, this is where he grew as a kid, see? The door goes, boom! And all of my life, my old man was going out of his skull every time I busted the screen. You know that thing where you come in from outside and the screen door goes slam? And he says, all right, turn around, go on back out. You come back in and close that door the way it should be closed. Oh, gee whiz. Oh, wow. All right. Then you come back, you open it up. The old man sits there and says, that's better. Well, my father, coming off the porch of his house, he gets up, he walks in, boom, you hear the screen door. My grandmother says, come back here. Like a shot, my old man is in the door. What do you want, Ma? She says, close that door right. Oh, gee whiz. Ah. And I'm looking at my dad, you know. He says, oh, gee whiz. Well, I want to think. He closes the door and off he goes. And then she says, wash your hands. It was purely out of reflex action. I could see my grandmother like the electric eels. There's a nervous mother. Worked out of reflex action. Well, I'm a kid, see, so I'm sitting there. And it's me all of a sudden that this lady knew my dad when he was a kid. She wasn't just a grandmother, you know. She knew my dad when he was a kid, you know. Little did I realize she made him, you know. She actually invented him, see. But somehow your dad is very official, you know. You never see him as a real kid. And once in a while my father would say, oh, boy, let me tell you, when I was a kid, we were different. You don't ever think of him as actually ever being a kid. This is just a forensic argument. Well, my grandmother turns to me, and she says, I hope you don't slam the door. I said, oh, yeah, I do. I do. And she says, Jeannie, did your father ever tell you about the time? I said, what, Ma? What, you know? She said, did he ever tell you about the time that he and the kid down the street, a guy named Dylan, were in jail for a week? And I said, in jail for a week? She says, yes, me and Pa had to go down and get him out. And I said, what for, Ma? And my father comes out with a big thing of beer. And he stands there, and my grandmother turns to him and says, Jeannie, he was the first Jeannie. He hated being called Jeannie. Just as I, in my turn, hated being called Jeannie, which he calls me. The sins of the father are visited on the sons. You know, I always, oh, Dad, don't call me Jeannie. He used to come out, you know, on the front porch. When I'm out there playing second base 8 blocks away, he could whistle. You could hear him 14 miles away. You'd hear this, wee-oo-oo! Jeannie, come on in. Jeannie, oh. Oh, you know, don't call me Jeannie, Dad. Oh, wow, they all call me Shep down at the ballpark. Well, he was called Jeannie in his turn. And here he stands with this pitcher of beer. And my grandmother says, Jeannie, I'm telling Jeannie I was called Little Jeannie to her. She, when you think of history, how silly it is, you know. She says, I was telling Little Jeannie about the time that you were down in jail with Dylan. And the old man gets pale. He says, oh, well, you know, that was just, hey, Jeannie, why don't you go down and play with Buddy? He said, I said, Dad, were you in jail? And he says, yes. Well, my grandmother says, haven't you told him about it? My father says, well, you know, I mean, No. And then it came out. One time, my father had been with another kid in the next block, and they had found a warehouse. And you know that when you were a kid, this is a boy thing. Do you remember looking in closed windows of places and feeling an insensate desire to get in there? You know that feeling? There's a guy that still does, yeah. In fact, he goes in, actually. No, this is a funny thing. And he had been out with his friend, and they saw this warehouse, and they broke in. And they were caught by the watchman. And they spent 1 week in jail. And he never had told me about it. Well, from that minute, my father was another scene. From that minute, he was a hero. No, seriously, you know, the idea that my father did something like this made him seem even greater. Well, one day, I am sitting in second grade. And I don't know how it happened. Oh, it was later than that. I must have been about in fifth grade. I was around 10 or 11. It was a hot summer, beginning of the year time, you know. I'm already an A average student when all of a sudden I got the hang up. It came in through the window. I got hung on amateur radio. Well, you know what this does to you? I can't explain it to you. It's like discovering heroin or pot or girls or something, you know? And it just wipes out everything in your mind, you know? Up to this point, I've been working on English. Up to this point, I would go home and the teacher would say, do a book report. And I would report on an actual book. Well, that's what kind of a snot I was. A book that I had read, you know? And I would go home and I would report on Black Beauty. Black Beauty is a very interesting book. How would you like to read some of your book reports today? You know, it is the best book I have ever read. It is about a horse named Black. His last name is Beauty. And, you know, that kind of scene, you know. And I'm going home and every day I sit down and I had this thing. After, you know, it was also a way of getting loved at home. After supper, I would sit at the kitchen table and do homework. You know that feeling of showing off? You got all the books, you know. You're sitting there and you're working on this equations and stuff. And your old man walks in, he says, what are you doing? He looks down at it. Remember, my old man with a seventh grade education, see? He looks down and, real, you're very good at that, aren't you? What is this little thing here? He is, you know, he's looking at one of those little fractional, you know, the little reciprocal signs like that. He says, does that mean you're dividing one into two? I say, oh, Dad, you wouldn't understand that. And he would go into John and cry. You know? The new world was coming in, you know, and he knew it. Well, I'm that kind of kid, see, and I'm really working. And one day, the kid across the street named Lawrence Stryker. Now, I don't know whether girls have block leaders, but boys do. And this kid across the street was our block leader. He was about 15, tall. You know the kind of kid that wears the chinos? He's got the white shirt. He's got the sport jacket, the great bike. He's about 7 feet tall, you know, and he's blonde, that kind of kid. He's got chicks. He plays tennis. And I'm this little squirt scene. I keep seeing him from the porch. There goes Lawrence Strikers. He's casual, you know, gets on the bike and he rides down the street, backwards, you know, riding down the street. You know, and I'm still having trouble getting on my bike. And, you know, he's real cool. You know, the word is cool. He was a very cool kid. Well, I began to be a fan of his. And there was another kid who was also a fan of his, Schwartz. And we would follow him like, you know, kind of like minnows behind his whale. Wherever Stryker would go, there we'd be. And Stryker's playing ball. You know, he's playing on the American Legion ball team, the senior ball team. He's got this baseball suit and he's got a red cap. And we're watching. And he hits and he runs and he feels. He does everything. And one day, Stryker let it out on the front porch that he built radios at night. He made radios. I never saw him at night. And this is what he did. And so that night, I'm sitting at the kitchen table. There's my, you know, all my homework spread out. And I knew out in the darkness across the street, Lawrence Stryker was building radios. And my dad is over here at the sink. My father always had a great story. And the story was about the time he built a crystal set. How many of you had fathers that talked about that junk, you know? Well, he built a crystal set. And now I see there's a connection between my father and Stryker. And I'm sitting there. And I said, Dad, what is a grid leak? The old man turned around like a shot. He says, what is a grid leak? I says, yeah, Dad, what's a grid leak? And he says, well, grid leak. I didn't know you were interested in radios. You know, that's my field. Grid, a very technical question you've asked. It's hard to explain it without going into some technical things, but it's for leaky grids. I said, is that right, Dad? He said, yes. You see, grids have a tendency to leak. And a grid leak is a thing which is like a drip pan. You've seen the drip pan on it. Little did I realize my old man was ad-libbing an entirely new electronic theory. As you've seen the drip pan under the icebox at Grandma's house where the ice drips down. Well, that is like a grid leak. See, it's a little pan in the radio that keeps the grid from leaking. Which causes, by the way, it causes corrosion, which makes the cabinet, you know, you see the battery with the corrosion on it, that's what a grid leak is. I said, gee, Dad. Well, Dad, what is an audio transformer? Oh, well, an audio transformer. Well, an audio transformer. Well, you see, there was a lady once named Audrey who designed a transformer. Now, that became known as an audio transformer. It was like, a little short nickname for it, actually. I said, but Dad, what does it do? Well, you see, you put it between the tubes, and it makes the sound louder. Little realizing he was right for the first time in 25 years. He just out of the blue took it down. I says, gee, that's interesting, Dad. And he says, well, why do you ask this? I said, well, I'm going to build a radio. He says, well, I can help you out there. I said, gee, Dad, great. Well, how about, where do you get radio parts, Dad? See, what I wanted to do in with Stryker. I had no interest really in grid leaks at this moment. And the old man says, well, I'll tell you, you know that old radio we got in the basement? Come on down and we'll look at it and you'll find some old parts in there and I'll show you how to use them. Well, now my father had an old radio which he had saved from his feckless youth. It was the radio upon which he had heard the A&P gypsies. It was the radio that brought him the Clico Club Eskimos. It was the radio in front of which he had played out his greatest romantic scenes with my mother. And this radio was now in the basement under a pile of old tires. You know how basements are with the old ball jars and the tires and junk and the dead mice and all that stuff? Down in the basement was this one thing. Absolute rule. Don't you touch the radio. And now my old man and myself are going into the basement to get the radio out. Well, it had a Bakelite panel. And on the Bakelite panel in gold was Pan. Can you imagine it? On a radio, it had Pan playing these pipes. And he was wearing fur. And he was wearing fur pants. He had these funny shoes.

0: He was using technical phrases, but I was... My father suddenly is 20 feet tall. He's fantastic, you know. And he says, now this, you see this? This is what we call a trimmer condenser over here. I said, gee, Dad, what is a trim? He said, well, that's too technical to explain to you. Actually, it's set under a trimmer. He says, a trimmer condenser. Well, for a half an hour, we talked radio. And my father is in the saddle. The saddle. Well, I go up, I start working my homework, and I'm all excited. I want to start working on radios. And now, you know, I'm beginning, at the very beginning, I'm faking my first book report. I'm already saying, Black Beauty is a good book. Miss Robinette said it was good at the library. And I'm looking through there, and I'm looking for phrases. By the middle of the next week, I had gotten a book out of the library published by somebody called Open Road for Boys called Build Your Own Radio, and I was dead. D-E-D, it caught me. You know, those fantastic diagrams. Tubes, you know, grids, plates, condensers with little arrows, all kinds of coils and transformers. And I'm reading about this. And by the middle of the next week, I have begun to get parts. Miss Robinette is dead. My fifth grade teacher. My mind is out of the window. It caught me. Well, it must have been like the bubonic plague of the Middle Ages. It was inescapable. And every day, all I could think about was radio. I'd sit there in class and I'd draw tubes. I'd look up. And I'm drawing condensers, and somebody's talking about the Civil War. Well, by the end of the month, I am a D-minus student. Oh, it was terrible to get my report card, and I have plummeted. And my father gets the report card, and he takes one look at it and says, come in here, I'm scared. You know that terrible feeling of being an A student and getting a D? And you know why you got a D? You've been cheating. You've been lousing up. But you can't stop. Well, I come in there and I'm talking to my dad. And I says, Dad, it's because of radio. I'm interested in radio. And my father said the greatest thing he ever said to me. He said, well, I can understand that because I was never good in arithmetic either. Which was an understatement, by the way. He says, I was never good in arithmetic either, but you're going to have to do it for your mother. My mother. The great cop-out. He said, however, you and I will build a radio together. Well, I can't tell you how disastrous that was. Within 20 minutes, it became obvious I knew more about radio than he did. And I'm saying, no, Dad, no, it's the 2,000 ohm resistor, Dad. And he says, 2,000 ohm resistor? Well, there's a resistor over here. I said, no, Dad, that's the 100,000 ohm resistor.
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0: Eye in it.
1: Huh?
0: That's right. It wasn't until after. Well, I thought it was a pretty great cigar, you know. The holy smokes, my eyes were lighting up like pinball machine, yeah? Oh, ta ta ta ta ta ta ta. Erasmus. This is the Salute to Vulgarity Hour. Or those of you who are, well, you know, trying to make the scene, beginning to list heavily the port. Well, we're here for you, yes, indeed. Where this program is especially designed to be felicitous to that unsung group, that tiny minority that hardly ever gets anything handed to them, the soreheads. it's not easy being a sorehead, you know. The bad people, you know what I mean. The guys that cause all of it.

0: Let's hear a little more of that, please.
1: Please don't go. We'll miss you. Please stay.
0: No. Where don't you want me to go?
1: Australia.
0: All right, baby. All right, come on down, baby. George, it's getting so you have to brush them off like flies. George, the James Bond of the airways. Get out of my way, baby, I'm on my way. Come here, Don, quick. Get out of my way, baby, I'm on my way to Bangkok. Oh.

0: I'm blowing the mean Jews out tonight. Even Don smiled in there. You know, this is not going to be a program tonight about the Jews. Of course, I'm feeling 10 feet tall. I'm full of Chinese food. My charge. Pickled bee's knees. I'm full of Chinese food. I've just come back from the happiness up on Broadway. We've had a giant fist fight with our listeners. Once again, proving that the myth is far greater than the man. And, you know, I had a very strange experience tonight, and I wonder how many guys who were present tonight at the happiness. We had a little going away party, and for those of you who wonder why we're going away, well, that's my own business. There are times when a man has to keep things to himself, right, Don? Oh boy. And we are going to go, I'm using, of course, the editorial we, meaning me and my flight bag. I am going to leave this Sunday via a plane, and I'm going to arrive at Frankfurt a couple of hours later, you know, the marvels of the jet age. And then from Frankfurt, I will take off in another aircraft on my way to Athens. Mysterious, romantic, ancient, decadent, smelly Athens. And I'll be in Athens for a while, and then, you know, I'll futz around and walk around and blow my nose and yell, and then I'll get back in the plane, and a few hours later, guess where I will be? Kambalah, Sambalara, Cairo. I will be in Cairo for a moment, and then the plane takes off once again on its way to Mysterious Bangkok. I will be in Bangkok then. And remember this, it's all of us in Bangkok. I'll be in Bangkok, and I'll find out if what they say about Bangkok is true, and I'll report to you. If what they say is true. You always wondered, haven't you, Don? Well, I'm going to find out. And then I will leave Bangkok and go to Singapore. Sinister, mysterious Singapore that plays such a strong role in the great dramas of the sea, written by Joseph Conrad. The mysterious, decadent waterfront, where the British cannons all pointed the wrong direction when the Japs snuck up from behind. What a fiasco. That was one of the great fiascos in history. And then I'll fool around at Singapore. And then I will leave Singapore, and the next moment I will be in the ancient kingdom or the ancient land of India. I will be in Karachi, New Delhi, and then finally, after dining sumptuously on sacred cow, I will land at Darwin. Darwin, named after Charles Darwin. This is where Darwin sailed around, and what was the name of his boat? No, it was not the Pequod, and it was not the Bounty. No, it was not the USS United States. Yes, that's right. That's right. The Pinwheel. You're right. Yeah, I remember that. It was the Pinwheel. The HMS Pinwheel. Yeah, I remember the captain. What was the name of the captain? Was somebody named Hornblower. Horatio Hornblower. the famous cruise of the... What's the name of that famous ship? Crying out loud, I read about it. Come on, what is it? The Pindar? No, that's not the name of it. Crying out loud. Well, anyway, that's I'll be in Darwin, which I understand is a... Incidentally, you know, Darwin was bombed during the war, wasn't it? Japanese laid a couple of eggs right on her there. And then I will get back in a plane, and I will be on my way to Sydney, and then I will go all over Australia. I'm going to go out back. I've made arrangements, Don, for those of you who love to travel. To me, traveling is the ne plus ultra of life. It is it. The roses come to my cheeks the minute I settle down. Of course, the HMS Flegel, I remember that. Sure, Hiram Flegel it was named after. The HMS Flegel, you're right. And I made arrangements to get my hands on a private plane in Sydney, and I'm going to fly all over Australia as much as I can in the time I'll be there, which would be about 10 days. And I'm going to go out back. I'm going to fly all the way back into the wilderness, Don. Back there where they tell me the kangaroos are so thick that they have to buzz the ground about five times with their airplanes to clear them out. before they can even land, you know? This is a... And I'm going to go back into the sheep country. I'm going to go out on the Great Barrier Reef. I'm going to fish for sharks. They have the greatest... I understand some of the greatest deep-sea fishing in the world off that barrier reef there. I'm going to make the whole scene there, you know, in Australia. I'm going to find out what they say. You know, you've heard what they say about Australia. I'm going to find out if what they say about Australia is true. And I'm going to report it to you. A lot of things they say. Well, for one thing, they say that the water, when you're letting the water out after you wash your hair, you know, the dirty water in a sink, that it revolves a different way than it does here. You know, I'm going to watch that. I'm going to make very sure that that's... Yes, I know. Don't call up anymore, friends. We understand now that Darwin's boat was the HMS Flegel. And we know that. And I remember it very clearly now from biology, too. It's the HMS Flegel. It was named after it was named after a famous German marine biologist named Heinrich Flegel. And we'll get into that later on when we get into our further discussions later on in the graduate course. And then I'm going to leave. Now here's what I'm going to do. I'm taking with me my Ewer tape recorder. I have a beautiful little tape recorder. And I'm going to record sounds. Not interviews. You know, I'm not going to walk around and say, how do you like being a native of Bangkok, friend? Nothing like that. I'm just going to record sounds, because to me, one of the most fascinating parts of going to other countries, one of the most interesting things is the way different countries sound. They really do sound differently from each other. The sound of America is very different, for example, say from the sound of Holland. How do you think Holland sounds? Just, you know, walking around the streets at 2 o'clock in the morning, opening your window and listening. Doesn't sound like America. When I was doing the Beatle piece in Playboy here a few months ago, I was particularly fascinated by the sounds of Scotland at 2 o'clock in the morning. Forever and ever and ever, Scotland now, to me, the sound of Scotland will be the sound of old steam locomotives coming through the hills with that peculiar English Scottish whistle. You know, they're whee! You know, that crazy whistle they've got? Whee! And you hear... And there is a kind of wonderful dark blue golden quality to the sounds of the night in Edinburgh and throughout most of Scotland. And I will always associate it with the sound of boats. You can hear ships. One night in Dundee, for example, I could hear the sound of buoys. And they have a special kind of buoy that doesn't sound like the ones in Maine. Buoys and the sound of water, the sound of the harbor there in Dundee. And it sort of fits in and makes all the sounds distinctive and real there in Dundee. Well, you know, we could go on. And I'm going to take the tape recorder and I'm going to record sounds. I'm going to record the sound of how it sounds in Bangkok. Now, I'm not just saying street sounds. Have you wondered how it sounds at 2 o'clock in the morning in Bangkok? What you hear? Well, you know, that's an awfully hot country, and I'll guarantee you'll hear a lot. And I'm gonna put the old microphone out the window, turn the gain up, and just record the sounds of a Bangkok night. I'm not talking about night spots or nightclubs, just the way it sounds, an ordinary sound. And I'll record sounds in Germany. I'll record sounds in Athens. I'm going to record sounds in Singapore. And you can hear how all these different places sound. And I intend to have them on the air as soon as I get back. And I'm really, really beginning to get excited. And for those of you, here's what I'd like to do. I'd like to do another mysterious thing. For those of you who are willing to go along with a gag, here's what I'd like to do. Are you willing to go along with a gag? Not many people are, but if you are willing to go along with a gag, I'm going on this plane. Now, it's an ordinary plane, see? And it's not any special plane. There's not going to be any big shots or anything on it. I'm leaving from Idlewild Airport. I'm leaving Sunday. I'm leaving Sunday night. It's going to be a flight that takes off on Easter night. Or that's Easter Eve, isn't it? Yeah, Sunday night. Now, these people, you know, they're just ordinary people. They're taking a flight to Germany. They don't know what's going to go on. I would love to have about 50 people show up, you know. People show up to see me off with big signs saying, "Shame! How long?" Or, "It's about time!" You know, that kind of stuff. Big old wild scene. And I'll not say anything. I'll wear black glasses, and I'll wear my coat up around my collar. And I'll hurry aboard the plane, and I will sit back in the back there, you know, and I'll squinch up against the window and say nothing. And from that moment on, the entire passenger crowd will think that there is a sinister gangster aboard. Somebody's been kicked out. And nobody, of course, will ask. They'll say, yes, sir, would you please tell me who you were? And I want a lot of people, Excelsior! Excelsior! Shame, shame! How long? How long? All right, and I don't know exactly what time the plane is leaving Sunday. So if you want to come out and be part of that little gag, I will tell what time. I don't know now. So I'll make mention of when the plane leaves on a, you know, what time it's going, and it will be Sunday night. And I will talk about it tomorrow night. I will know tomorrow night exactly what time the plane is going. Speaking of fiascos, this is WOR AM and FM New Yorkie. And would you please press the practical joke button there, Donald, if you will? Yeah, it doesn't matter. Just hit it. Oh, yes. Speaking of practical jokes, oh, boy. 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Music to fill. I'll fill it. Razzmatazz. Very good. That was a heck of a great commercial. Speaking of magnificent commercials, Don, please, the practical show.
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1: How about that old Rasmus?
2: Look, please do not call any longer. I did not ask for telephone calls, friends. We know very well that the name of Charles Darwin's famous boat, it's as famous as the Bounty. It's the HMS Heinrich Flegel, which, what a terrible cigar. Well, this is one of those exploding kind. I took the bomb out of it. They're not going to get me, boy. Tell you. But I'm very excited about this trip, and I'm champing at the bit. If you notice, I'm beginning to work into it now. Whenever I'm getting ready for a trip, I work. Oh, for the benefit of those of you who might wonder, the show will continue on. We will be on the air all the while we're in. We've been recording special shows. John Gambling has recorded a whole series of shows for us. Our John Gambling Memorial Time Signal and Weather Report shows. So you can be sure that there's going to be an exciting time here on... what is it, a joke? What kind of stuff is this? Terrible cheap. But, I guess the reason I'm feeling in such an odd, quixotic mood is that I had a very peculiar experience tonight. Strange experience. And only an ex-GI, I guess, could appreciate such an experience as I had tonight. Very odd one. Perhaps you haven't heard, but the last couple nights we've talked about a little party that we were going to have, a kind of a little going-away party. We had a great time there tonight. I wonder if any of you were there or listening. But we really had a ball there. It was at the little restaurant called The Happiness, just The Happiness, a great Chinese restaurant up on Broadway between 93rd and 92nd, 92nd and 93rd, or is it 93rd and 94th? Yeah, right up in that area there. And they have a gigantic sign hanging out over. It's a beautiful, it's a whoopee sign. It's one of the few neon signs that I've seen in a long time that was literally a happy neon sign. You know the kind of paintings that Don Kingman does? Do any of you know Don Kingman's work? Well, Kingman does these beautiful oriental, strange, fantasy watercolors. He's an old friend of mine, and he and I used to go painting and drawing a lot together. I just saw Dong here a couple of days ago. And Dong Kingman has a way. He loves signs. He loves street signs. And one day we were way downtown doing a drawing. I was doing a drawing, and Dong was doing a drawing. And I was watching Dong work. And Dong took the street. We were both working on it. And suddenly Dong began to draw into the street. A whole series of wild fiesta kind of banner-like signs, just signs hanging in the street, until the street became one great cacophony of color and signs. It was just a big splashes of color. They weren't there. He created them there, you see. And this sign that hangs outside of The Happiness, it's called Happiness, is one of those signs. It's a Chinese sign. And it has a big Chinese symbols, big Chinese. I don't know what it says. I hate to ask them. It's liable to say something great, you know. There's the two big Chinese symbols hanging out there. And it really is a very live-looking place down there. Well, we went in and had a party there tonight. And it was kind of an odd party. The whole place was filled with listeners and people, and we sat around and had Chinese hors d'oeuvres. One of my favorite things is sea bass broiled in bean curd. Bean curd and soy sauce. Oh, boy. And we sat there and talked, and I finally got up on a chair, and we had a question and answer period, went on for about an hour and a half, and somebody in the crowd asked about some of the people who I have talked about on my show, guys like Schwartz and Broner, guys like Flick, asked where they were and so on, and somebody jumped up and says, "Where is Gasser? How about Gasser? You ever hear from Gasser anymore?" I said, "No, Gasser's out in California, never hear from Gasser anymore." And then someone says, "Well, do any of the people who ever played a part in your show, your mother, your aunt, or anybody, do they ever hear the show? Do they know about this?" And I said, "No, they don't." As a matter of fact, a couple of months ago, I sat in my mother's living room, and there was my aunt my Aunt Teresa. You've heard me talk about Aunt Teresa, the nutty aunt. There was Aunt Teresa, as nutty as ever. She, before the evening was out, she got mad and went home. Aunt Teresa was there. They were all there. Aunt Clara and Aunt Glenn, the whole crowd were there. And they didn't know it. And I finally had to say it. I said, you know, Aunt Teresa, if I announced, Aunt Teresa, that you were going to make a personal appearance on the corner of 47th and Madison Avenue, there would be 50 people there just to see if there really was an Aunt Teresa. She said, what do you mean? Very suspicious. What do you mean? I said, well, nothing, Aunt Teresa. I just, you know, I'm doing this little radio show, and once in a while I talk. She said, what do you mean by that? What do they want to see me for? I said, well, Aunt Teresa, look, Auntie, it's just that, well, you can't tell her, you know, they just want to hear her girdle thwang, you know. She wears one of these real tight girdles. I don't know, what am I going to say, Aunt Teresa? Nobody's come to see Aunt Teresa. She doesn't have a fan club. And she got very suspicious, and for the rest of the evening she sat there and she kept saying, Jeannie, what do you mean? What? I've never been to New York. None of those people know me. I said, yes, they do, Aunt Teresa. And how? They know you better, Aunt Teresa, than you would ever suspect they know you, baby. What do you mean? Well, that was the way that they went. Well, a guy tonight in the Happiness got up and he says, do any of the people who ever have been part of your show, or do they ever hear the show? Do they know? I said, no. Most of them are in the Midwest. Some of them are way out in the far West. And that's about the end of it. Well, after we finished, I was on my way out. When all of a sudden, right in the middle of the crowd, I'm going through, most of the people have left, a guy got up, and he stuck his hand out, and I looked him in the face, and it was like a thunderclap. This guy was not only the hero of one of my stories, this guy was a strange kind of nemesis throughout a large part of my Army life, and here he was, sitting in the Happiness. He sticks his hand out, and he says, Roswell T. Edwards. I said, Roswell T. Edwards. And here he was sitting there, and I had not seen Roswell T. Edwards until one day, till the day, that infamous day. Do you remember the story I told last night, Don? You remember the story last night, Don, about the code? He was one of the guys in the code group. Roswell T. Edwards. Well, I looked at old Ros, I said, Roswell T. Edwards, you have not changed a bit. You look exactly the way you looked then. And he looked at me, and he said, so do you. Except for the beard. He says, you look the same as you did then. I said, Roswell T. Edwards, holy smokes. What do you say to a guy, you know? And he says, gee, well, let's get together. Well, I looked at Ros, and immediately the whole scene came back. Roswell T. Edwards was the epitome. I wish I could say the word on the radio. Any of you GIs, ex-GIs, tell whoever you're with what I mean. He was the epitome of chicken you-know-what. You know, there are officers who are this way. There are GI officers, you know, who have everything all sharp and clean and bright and their brass shines. There are generals who are like that, second lieutenants by the millions. But you rarely run into a yardbird who buys it all the way. A genuine GI, spick and span, upright, flat-gutted, bright-eyed, a bushy-tailed yardbird who, when they holler, police up the area, he goes down on his knees like a nut, and he starts policing up the area. He polices up the area with a complete concentration, the maniacal concentration of a guy who has taken some kind of strange, esoteric vow. That kind of guy. And makes it rotten for everybody else. Absolutely rotten. Because every time anything would happen, the lieutenant would get out in front. And here's our scrunchy bunch of Signal Corps soldiers, round-shouldered, nearsighted, round-bellied, a whole bunch of amateur radio operators. You know the kind of crowd. Oh, the scruffy-looking mob are all standing there. Can hardly come to attention, you know, without falling over sideways. In the middle of it is Edwards. Magnificent. Boom, you know. You know, have you ever seen those great posters they have for recruiting, those wild-looking GIs that have their hair shaved up the back and their hats right on? He looked like a West Point cadet. And that son of a gun was a Signal Corps PFC. I mean, he was way down at the bottom of the totem pole. And here would be our mob standing out there. And in the middle of it all, bang, like a chunk of spring steel. Roswell T. Edwards. Well, here he is tonight. You know, and I remember one wild moment, and I almost said, Edwards, do you remember this? Do you remember this day, Edwards? And I did. I mentioned to it, and he sort of colored a little bit tonight. He says, yeah, oh, wow, yeah, sure, I remember it. And then he straightened up. Did you notice how straight he was standing? Did you notice how flat his stomach was? Did you notice his bow tie was leveled off like he had done it with a spirit level? Well, he goes through life like that. He probably irons his jockey shorts, you know, before he puts them on. Make sure that the crease in his socks is right, all that kind of stuff. Well, Roswell T. Edwards, one day, I remember, there was a little brewing mutiny. He was part of probably the closest I've ever seen a company come to a mutiny. We were at the University of Maryland. We had been shipped there. The whole organization was in terrible chaos. The war was going from bad to worse in Europe. And every day, guys were flunking out of ASTP, and they were sending them directly into a foxhole. They didn't even put them in a boat. They shot them on a slingshot. Right out of the University of Maryland, boom! They go right into a foxhole somewhere just this side of Bastogne. So everybody's worried. Oh, boy, they're working like mad insanely. And every Saturday morning, we had this GI completely involved inspection. And we were living in dormitories at the University of Maryland. Regular college dorms, and there were two of us to a room. And sleeping with me was big, fat old slob, old Goldberg, my old favorite roommate. I was with Goldberg all the way through the early days of my army. Big, fat guy who was the kind of guy who, wherever he went in the army, there was a whole crowd of clamoring relatives followed him around. Yeah, there was always his brother-in-law, some nut calling from the next camp. And there was always a whole crowd of people, wives and cousins and uncles. They just sort of followed him in a great crowd. Apparently, he was the king bee of that little mess, that sordid mess that he came out of. And where he went, they went. And he would arrive, and they'd have a room, and the next thing you know, that whole mess has arrived. But he was my roommate. So old Goldberg, he was so fat, he was like Laurel. He was like Hardy of Laurel and Hardy. And you know, somehow the idea of a really fat GI. And he would lie on his bunk below me. We were two complete slovens, both of us. I am a sloven. My desk, you know what happened recently to show you what kind of a sloven I am? We have these beautiful new offices they fixed up here. Well, I decided with the new office I was going to turn over a new leaf. You know, I was going to go straight. I was going to straighten everything up and throw all the waste paper away and all the old hamburgers that I didn't eat from last week. I've got, do you know that I have got paper cups that have green mold in them from stuff that I did not drink out of them as long ago as 5 years ago. The mold is now 6.5 feet tall, and Bob Smith thinks I've got plants in my room. He comes in, he says, those are interesting looking plants. Actually, it's mold climbing up the wall, you know. Well, the other day, Jimmy McAleer, the program director, came in. He took one look at my desk, and he called Lee Brown, my producer, and he said, listen, either Shepard cleans up that desk, or I'm going to set fire to it. One or the other, because there's bugs coming out of it. So you can see the kind of room that Goldberg and I had. Goldberg incessantly smoked a pipe. Now, you know, it's one thing to smoke a pipe, but he didn't smoke a pipe. He had a little briar sewer that he smoked. It wasn't really a pipe. I don't know where he got it, but it was a strange... And every time he would suck on it, it would go... Ooh, boy, I mean, I always had the feeling the pipe was just about to throw up, you know, and he'd go, and he'd be lying on his bunk, always below, because he couldn't climb up to the top bunk. I'm on the top bunk, see, and Goldberg's on the bottom bunk, and he'd be down there in his underwear, and it'd be dark, and I hear, and there'd be a slight pause, and... And the tobacco he smoked, I'll tell you, I have heard stories about opium dens. I have heard stories about hashish smokers. I have heard stories about Oriental hookah water pipe smokers. Wherever Goldberg got this pipe tobacco, I do not know. But I tell you this, it was the only pipe tobacco that I've ever seen that when it floated, it made a purple-green luminous smoke. You could see it in the dark. This smoke was so purple and luminous, and it would float up around the ceiling. Of course, it rose, see, and it pushed the air down. It was lighter than the air. It was like some kind of gas. It did not mix with the air, by the way, Don. It pushed the air down to where he was. And ere I would be up there in that luminous purple cloud of that fantastic pipe tobacco, I never go. And we had a little room about the size of a closet. It was designed for one person. And they put two guys in it, you know. And there I am in this cloud. It was like I was flying in the jet stream up there. And this stuff would create, it created pictures. It created tiny fantasies in there. You could see little dream worlds and everything else going on in this purple smoke. And he spews out another stream of this junk. Well, whenever Goldberg and I, here's the way we would get ready for the big inspection, which, by the way, they really made a big scene about. It was like West Point or something, you know, they made a big scene. So Goldberg and I would make each other's bed. We never slept in the bed. We realized that if we slept in the bed, we would have to make the bed. So we would sleep on the top of our bed all through the week with our extra blanket. You know, we'd put our extra blanket, we'd sleep there, and then in the morning we'd roll up our blanket and sort of tighten it. You see, tighten the thing. But for Saturday, on Friday night, both Goldberg and I would remake our beds. Goldberg would take one end of my bed, and I'd take the other end. We'd whack it. All right, come on. Now, watch them corners. Come on, Goldberg. Hold on. And then we'd go down and we'd make Goldberg's corners. And then we would take everything else. Everything. It was all around, like hairbrushes, cigar butts, Goldberg's pipes, that sewer he smoked, all that stuff. And we would just sweep it into a great big pile, and we would shovel it up. We'd just shovel it up with the dustbin. We all had a dustbin. I would shovel it up and put it into Goldberg's barracks bag. Blah, blah, blah, blah. We'd tie it up at the top and hang it and just hope that nobody came along and hid it. His, you know, the old barracks bag would smell, and you'd feel it flubbing around and fighting and moving. And whenever we would have this big inspection, there would be a tension that would grow. The tension would grow from about, 9 o'clock on in the morning on a Saturday. We had a few classes, and then about 8, 9 o'clock, everyone would get a little nervous. We're running around trying to clean our rooms. And at noon was the big inspection. So Goldberg, it was impossible for Goldberg to stand at attention. You cannot imagine Oliver Hardy standing at attention, can you? Can you imagine W.C. Fields snapping too? Well, Goldberg was a combination of W.C. Fields and Oliver Hardy. So no matter what we did, the room always looked messed. Just because Goldberg was standing there. He was a mess, you know. He'd stand there and his hat was crooked all the time and his tie was crooked and all. And I'd say, Goldberg, at least pretend like you can pull your stomach and try to bend over a little bit and stick it out in the back. Try that. And he'd say, ooh, well, how's this? And of course he'd be bending over, you know, just behind you sticking out in the back. I said, no, Goldberg, come on. Listen, stand behind me. I'll stand at attention, see. And maybe they won't notice you. Won't notice me. It's like a little motorcycle standing next to the Graf Zeppelin, you know. So, well, notice me. So every Saturday, about 10 minutes to 12, you'd hear down below, you'd hear them, we were up on the third floor, you'd hear down below, attention! Stand ready for inspection! Attention! And then you'd blah, blah, blah. All the doors opening, blum, blum, blum, blum, blum, ruffling guys running in from the John, blum, blum, blum, blum, blum, blum, and then silence. And the dreaded sound of the inspection party coming up floor by floor. You'd hear those feet going, blum, blum, blum, blum, blum, blum. Attention! They'd go into each room. Each time, the guy in the room would holler, attention! You'd hear the belt snapping. And you'd hear the egos crumpling. You'd hear everybody nervously standing at attention. And this guy is walking up. Now, we had the nuttiest captain you ever saw in your life. He was a VMI captain. If you think West Pointers are out of their mind, you ought to see these VMI nuts. So this guy is, he's a Southern guy. So he's going, hot dang, hot. Ah, put these men on report. And he had a voice that would cut. He wanted everybody in the whole place to hear it every time a guy was in trouble. All right. 2D match for Goldworm and Williamson. Put them on report. Pull their pass. Then you'd hear plump, plump, plump, plump. Dish hut! A long silence. Then you'd hear, put these two men down for 1D merit. Put down Murphy for 1D merit. And they can have a pass this week. At ease.
0: Clunk. Oh, gee, they're getting closer and closer. Well, about 5 minutes before inspection one day, when everybody had his place all ready,
2: We're all, you know, everything is fine. We've swept all of Goldberg's junk into the big pile. I always threatened to just set fire to it. You know, let's just burn it all up, Goldberg, and start over. We'd swept all his stuff in the pile. Everything is clean. We're all standing there with our fresh shaves and our face are hurting, you know, because the water was cold. And we've got our belts all shined and our shoes are all shined. When all of a sudden, remember, we're waiting. The guy is already downstairs. He's inspecting the first floor. When all of a sudden, Gasser, who was Roswell T. Edwards' roommate right next to us, Gasser comes running in, his eyes are... He says, you know what that son of a gun did now? He lived with this, Edwards, see? It's terrible when a sloppy guy is living with a real G.I. type, you know? He comes, you know what that nut's doing? And Goldberg says, what? He is polishing with a blitz cloth the doorknob, and he is polishing the light fixture. And Goldberg says, no. I said, no, the nut, what nut? Holy smokes. And instantly, the word got up and down the entire floor, Roswell T. Edwards polished the doorknob with a blitz cloth. He not only that, he polished the light fixture up on a ceiling with a blitz cloth. In short, everybody else in the place was going to get gigged now. They hadn't even thought. He invented chicken. The army never even inspected the doorknob. They never even inspected the light fixture. This guy now started a whole bit. And guess what? Sort of nut. He says, "Don't blame me. Don't blame me. It wasn't me. It was that nut." He says, "Don't blame me," because it was his roommate. See, he was going to get blamed. He said, "Don't blame me." And he runs next door. He goes to Goldberg. "Hey Goldberg, you better shine your quick. Get out your blitz cloth." And you could hear the feet coming closer. Go, "Get out your blitz cloth, quick. Get out that doorknob, quick. Get your Edwards did it. Don't blame me." And instantly, the entire hall, the whole place, is filled with guys with blitz cloths, frantically cleaning the doorknobs, and swearing. Oh, you never heard such swearing, yelling. Oh, I almost used the word there, swearing. It started with a bitch. I started with a B, swearing, yelling, hollering. Oh, you never heard such language. And then on top of it, they've got the doorknobs clean, and all of a sudden they look, their hands are green. They got green hands. The entire upstairs has got green hands from the blitz cloth. And now, attention! We stood inspection. An entire floor of guys stood inspection with green hands. He went from room to room and gigged every last one of us, which meant no passes for the next 3 weeks. He gigged each one of us 5 demerits, and guess what room was the only room with clean little pinkies, with wonderful shined doorknobs, with beautiful shined light fixtures? Roswell T. Edwards. Well, I can tell you, old Ros, and the odd thing about him, Roswell was in a nutty way a very well-liked guy in the outfit. But he had this maniacal, insane hang-up. It was like Craig's wife. Have you ever heard that great play? Was like he had a hang-up to make everything shine. He had a hang-up to make everything stand in little lines and little orders. Like, we would go into class, and he would put his pencils in little rows. You know that kind of guy? And they're all the same size, all neatly sharpened, and he would sharpen them the same size. If he broke one, then he broke all 3 of them all at once. Had to keep it all ordinary, you know? If he wore out one shoe, he wore out the other one. He just wore them both out at the same time. Everything was in the neat little rows. Roswell T. Edwards. And so tonight, I am standing in the happiness, and I'm talking to everybody, and I'm just about to leave, and the guy stands up, looks me in the eye, and says, "Roswell T. Edwards, from Worcester, Mass." Roswell T. Edwards. Do you know what I did when I left the happiness, surreptitiously? I stole a glance at their doorknob. And I stole a little glance down at Roswell T. Edwards' silverware, and what do you think he had been doing? Do I have to tell you? We got a couple of commercials here. Let's get with them here. Let's see. We got TV Guide. TV Guide. This week, TV Guide covers The Quiet Man from Uncle, actor David McCullum. You don't want to miss TV Guide. Oh, boy, what an exciting issue. You don't want to miss TV Guide. On sale everywhere. On the cover of the new issue of TV Guide, The Man from Uncle. Okay? And also, we have American Heritage. Get that buck. send it in to American Heritage, Box 711, Great Neck, New York. American Heritage, and get a copy of American Heritage, a representative copy. Magnificent magazine. Put her there. Roswell T. Edwards. I expected old Roswell to give me a look and say, Roswell T. Edwards, your tie's crooked. Straighten up your tie. By the way, your belt's in need of shining, Shep. Good to see you. Nothing's changed. You look the same as ever. Sloppy.

0: know that that is the considered the best song ever written for singing in a shower? Oh, some songs work in showers and others don't. And you know that that sound. It takes. Speaking of sounds, are you aware that there has been a great study made, a psychological study made in a Midwestern university, as to why people, not everybody, feel an urge to sing in a shower or a bathroom? Incidentally, they also received a $75,000 government grant to make that very serious study. The kind of stuff. Can't you just see a whole bunch of guys with white coats walking around with clipboards? And they keep putting these people in the jars to find out who sings and who doesn't and what they sing. Oh, it's very important. And they found that a larger percentage of people sing that song than any other single song. Now, I'm just giving you, let's face one thing, friends. I don't make the news. I only report it. I'm not sitting here trying to tell you that because you go in there and you sing something else that you're not part of the mainstream. I'm merely telling you that Old Man River, he don't say nothing. He just keeps a-rolling. Hey, that's not bad. all right. Now, you know, speaking of sounds, I'm very serious here tonight, very serious program tonight for students of dramaturgy, students of life itself, which, of course, can be a study of dramaturgy. Have you ever thought of your life as a very badly written play? It doesn't seem to have a plot. I mean, if it is. And what's worse, the author who wrote it wrote you in as a very shoddy character. You know, when you stop to think about it, you know, you look at Hamlet, for example. All right, Hamlet is a character, right? He's a created character, and he's the Prince of Denmark. But what about all the other characters? How do they think of the play? I mean, have you ever thought of, say, Polonius? I mean, poor old Polonius keeps doddering around in life, even when he isn't on the stage. And, you know, I'm dealing with reality here again, and that's very dangerous. You know, don't like to get into that subject because a lot of people... No, really, you know, there is an increasing number of people who simply can't tell reality from the various fictional images that they've gotten in their life. You know, like, I have a feeling that we're probably living in the only time where a guy drowning, you know the old canard about how when you drown, your entire life passes before your eyes. I can just see this guy drowning, seeing the waves have got him, and he's going down. He goes down the first time. Of course, it's the third time that your life goes before your eyes. The first time, okay, and nothing happens. Now you start going down for the second time, and this time you go... So you don't even holler help anymore. You're just trying to get the water out of your ears. It's the third time when life begins to ebb that your entire sequential history passes before your eyes. Now, in the olden days, people had real history. You know, a guy's drowning and he sees himself again at the Battle of Bull Run. He sees himself once again getting married. He sees, you know, all the things that happen to him in life. But today, since we live largely vicarious lives, it's quite possible for a guy to be going down for the third time and all of a sudden he sees Geraldine Page in Summer and Smoke. Oh yes, that was a wonderful time. And then he sees Dustin Hoffman in The Midnight Cowboy. Oh, Dustin, hey, how's Rachel? And then finally, when he finally goes down, he for the last moment, he sees the greatest scene he ever saw in his life, the burning of Atlanta in Gone with the Wind. Oh, Scarlet, it's all gone with the wind. I don't give a damn. Down he goes. In other words, his entire life consists of a whole series of movies. And that's what flashes through his eyes. I have a feeling that that's what would happen to Pauline Kael, the drama critic for the New Yorker, if she ever drowned off Fire Island. And, you know, I have a feeling that a person who's totally related to media, when he is drowning, he can't believe it's really happening. It's a sequence. he calls it. You know, have you noticed even politicians do not talk about reality any longer? They talk about scenarios. You know, let's come up with a scenario for dealing with the Russian detente situation. Scenario, you know. You call up a script writer, and he writes in a heavy, Brezhnev. And, you know, and it's all scenario. So we might as well go all the way, you know. The other day, I'm rummaging in the basement in the ancient, musty archives of this concerned media of communication, and I came across this great series of record sound effects. And all you got to do, you know, I think our oral memories are far more important, really, than our actual visual memories. Now, this is a serious study, too. In other words, how much of your life consists of remembering sound or taste or smell? Oh, listen, you can bring a total feeling of despondency into a person. He doesn't know why. Just by insinuating in the atmosphere a specific smell that he doesn't even remember why he hates. It goes back to the time he was two. And he gets discouraged. He doesn't know why he's discouraged. Now, for example, I had a friend. Now, I'll tell you the absolute truth. I had a friend who had periods, great periods of depression. And there was a lot of, study. Why was this? He was almost a manic depressive. He would get very depressed. And they discovered a fascinating, intriguing fact. That most of his depressive moods came on when there was ketchup in the room. He'd smell it. No, it's the truth. He'd smell ketchup. He didn't know that. He would go into a restaurant, and all of a sudden, he would walk out very depressed. And for 3 days, he'd be drinking and laying around and yelling, and they'd finally come and pour water out his head and drag him back to work, you know, and change his underwear and the whole bit. And it was because they found out, now wait a minute, I'll tell you what they did. They ran a whole series of long, involved, deep analyses on this guy, and it came out that the day that one of his relatives died of a heart attack in the house that he was in at the age of 3, this guy's relative died, some uncle that he loved, really, just passed out and died. And at the time that he died, in this room where they were, somebody had ordered hamburgers. And there was a lot of ketchup in there. Somebody was pouring ketchup or something. And instinctively, this kid related the smell of ketchup, this ex-kid, and not even really instinctively, it was psychologically, he related the smell of ketchup with death. Bum, ba-dum, bum. Maybe that explains a lot of your bad days. I mean, you know, I'm serious. A lot of people, and this is a new study, for those of you who have never heard of the study, but it's a new study. It's a thing called, well, they call it, there's a complex name for it. What it really means is oral and olfactory trauma, which something happened on the scene. And it can be a totally off the wall smell. It can be almost anything. Like say for example, the smell of curtains, for example, hanging. You know how a curtain smells? You know that smell of a curtain hanging in a window? Well, that has been related to several cases, by the way, of depression, where a person related. That smell, that curtain smell, was when he was a very small child standing in a window and waiting for somebody, and they never came. And he kept smelling this curtain, not knowing that he was forming a very bad news relationship between that smell and what happens to himself psychologically. So, speaking of sounds, listen, all right, let's try the first one. I found this whole collection of great sounds. Let's hear it. Listen to this one now. Oh, God. I can't say it. Golly, it's been raining for 4 weeks. What do you expect me to do? I'm getting so tired of this rat crap. I'm going out of my mind, Charlie. I'm going to leave. I don't care whether the police are out there or not.
1: I'm not even sad to sit in this street anymore. I can't stand it. It's been raining for a month, 24 hours a day. I'm going out of my mind. Charlie, I'm going to go out, and I'm going to shoot it out with him. All right, you coppers, I'm coming out, and you're going to...

0: What a wonderful feeling, rain on a roof. 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I personally was in an army barracks that was being rained on 24 hours a day for 6 solid weeks. And I mean a downpour. And not only that, it was hot and muggy. And there were thousands of creeping, crawling insects that had come in out of the rain. And every morning at 5:15, I would wake up under my mosquito bar. And I'd hear that rain pouring down. And it was muggy and hot, and I had bites all over me from things that got inside the mosquito bar and spent the night right there next to me. Oh, God. And I want to tell you, this is one guy that does not go out of his way to hear the romantic sound of rain on the roof. No way. Okay, here's another one. High up in the Arctic Circle, a tiny figure struggles over a vast ice floe. You like that one? Oh, man. That was simply entitled Blizzard. This is WOR, New York. Speaking of the embattled. Hey, one more now. Listen to this one now. This is a great one. You got it all set in there? Okay, watch this one now. Now listen. Okay, bring it on.
1: Charlie, what kind of a stupid nut are you? I told you to get a nice cat for this commercial. Look at this thing you got us. Look at him. Bring a $20,000 right on this commercial, and you bring a wildcat in here. He ain't going to eat this food. Bring it, stop it.
0: Speaking of commercials, it's commercial time. We'll be shortly back with the world of sound. Okay, now, all right, you ready for a good one here? Let me know when you're ready in there. All right, we're getting all this stuff. It's not very easy, you know, to prepare all these sound effects because, you know, the sound effect man has all these actual things there. It's, you know, with the wind machine, we had this rain, it's all the studio's all wet now, and the whole scene, we have just begun. All right, listen, this is kind of a... All right, first I'll let the sound establish itself so you can recognize what it is.
1: Charles, there's smoke coming up through the floorboard. Charles, are you listening to me, Charles? Charles, stop it, will you? For heaven's sake, we're already late. You're out there under that hood again. Charles, I know that this car was your grandfather's, but I'm getting so sick and tired of every time we go down to the public, it takes us 20 minutes to get inside, and now there's smoke coming up.

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Of course, to get in on it, to try to learn it, I made myself the can rusher.

0: What's that I hear at 12 o'clock in the daytime? Church bell ringing.
1: Man, you don't hear no church bell ringing at 12 o'clock in the day.
0: Yes, indeed. Somebody must be dead.
1: Ain't nobody dead. 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
0: No, I think it's a funeral.
1: Now, look here. 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

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Ladies and gentlemen, on behalf of all the members that appeared tonight, Thelma Middleton, the All-Stars, myself, we're very happy to have the opportunity to swing by your lovely audience. We're going to cut out now, and for half of everybody, we want to say thanks a million. Here's some of the boys right here for a little bow, so we might as well give it to them. Yes, Billy Kyle. Stand up, Billy Kyle, and take a bow there. And Nara. Yes, youngster from, he's a lawyer, Mart Hoybert on bass there. You remember old Peanuts Hawk on the clarinet right here. Old Tommy Young on the trombone. Sister Velma Middleton's coming up for bar. Danny Barcelona takes the breaks and we all cut out then.

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And what lies before me, the future's stormy, the winter that's gray and old. Unless there's magic, the end will be tragic, and echo the tale that's been told so often.

We're gonna do the one that we did in the Picture High Society with Mr. Crosby and them cats, where we got out the bus singing High Society Calypso. Just dig that scenery floating by. We now approaching Newport, Rhode Island. We've been for years in variety, but Charlie Knickerbocker, now we going to be in high society. Yes, I wanna play for my former pal, who runs the local jazz festival. His name is Dexter and he's good news, but something kinda tell me that boy's nice in the blues.

Zeus, 'cause his former wife begins tomorrow a brand new life. She started lately a new affair, and now the silly chick is gonna marry a square.

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Thank you. Thank you very much. We had a lot of fun making that picture with Mr. Crosby, Sinatra, and Miss Kelly before she got married. We were so far ahead of schedule one night that we sit around the set, and I was telling them about the time. I mean, I was a cute little boy in Booty, Louisiana. And one morning, my mother sent me down to the pond to get the pail of water. And when I come back, I didn't have the water, so Mayan, my mother, she said, "Boy, where's that water?" I said, "Well, Mama's a big old rusty alligator in that water, and I didn't get it, that's all." She said, "Son, go get that water. Don't you know that alligator's scared of you as he is of him?" I said, "Well, if that alligator's scared of me as I is of him, Mama, that water ain't fit to drink."

We're gonna deal with some heritage music now, ladies and gentlemen. Now, to tell you the truth about this, this is music that we all, this next composition, it's a music that we all should dig. But consequently, we all haven't been made to dig it. Back in 1935-36, Mr. Fats Waller, Thomas Fats Waller, wrote this beautiful composition. And he was one of our first jazz organists. He was before Jimmy Smith. He was before Wild Bill Davis. He was, I guess you could say, he was the first jazz organist. So we're gonna play a tune that Fats Waller made famous. This is called The Jitterbug Waltz.

0: Dreaming? Ha! Dreaming about what? What you want me to
1: Who
0: dream?
1: You think I told you, you are God or something.
0: You can't
1: you
0: tell me to
1: God
0: stop
1: of
0: dreaming.
1: This earth, huh?
0: Cause
1: you
0: when
1: took
0: I'm walking
1: all these
0: down the street,
1: stuff,
0: I'm dreaming.
1: You ain't got my
0: dreaming.
1: Mind because you never plug me
0: music
1: into
0: dreaming.
1: Nothing. And I'm always gonna be
0: like
1: dreaming.
0: I go for
1: and
0: that.
1: I don't never.
0: And
1: sleep.
0: I told you. I told you that I ain't never been
1: open.
0: Asleep.
1: I don't never.
0: I quit sleeping after 14 years.
1: I don't never sleep at all.
0: Been
1: sitting around in my house trying to see if I'm asleep.
0: I got to stand with
1: you.
0: Keep my eyes
1: straight.
0: I told you.
1: My
0: goal
1: is that I never was sleep. No kind of portion
0: earlier.
1: No kind of frozen food or
0: something.
1: A few years ago, and after
0: ago,
1: that, I've been woke.
0: Ago,
1: I ain't been sleeping
0: like
1: nowhere.
0: Ago,
1: you know what I'm talking about.
0: You know,
1: so
0: and
1: get off my back.

0: Hi, everybody. Welcome back to the show. Oh, this is the beginning of the show. This is the Tom and Doug Show, and I'm Tom, and Mike Murray is here, and somebody's staring me down. Who is that guy? Oh, that's Doug.
1: Yes, it is. So, our loyal listeners love the Tom and Doug Show.
0: They love us.
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0: There really is. 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
1: The Tom and Doug Show features puppets.
0: Yeah.
1: And apparently, everyone likes them better than us.
0: They like the puppets better than us.
1: So tonight,
0: we did a live concert.
1: We did a live performance. And the puppets made a surprise performance. Yeah. It's the only appearance they've actually come onto the stage at the same time as us.
0: They actually pushed us off the stage.
1: Yeah, and everyone seemed to like them better. What was that about?
0: They've been sort of flexing their muscles as time has gone by. They sort of felt like, you know, it's time for them to step out into the spotlight.
2: Well, they're cute and lovable, and you guys, you're a little threatening.
0: Tough.
1: Yeah, I'm tough.
2: Tough guy looking, yeah. And so it made the audience more comfortable when the puppets were there.
0: Yeah, everybody kind of, you know, loosened up.
1: Yeah, I'm just a little disturbed by it, because not only did the puppets come and upstage us, they came out and they made fun of us. They sang a song making fun of Tom and Doug music.
0: Yeah, I know. But, you know, there are people who feel that way about our music.
2: So essentially what you're saying is you need to have some puppets with goatees from the evil Tom and Doug.
1: Yes, exactly.
2: And some puppets without goatees.
0: Yeah, that makes sense.
1: Yeah, well, you know you're a puppet, too, on that show.
2: One of my proudest achievements.

Hi, this is Professor Peter Schickele, Professor Demeritus of the Department of Musical Pathology at the University of Southern North Dakota at Hoople. Every once in a century, a music talent arrives on the scene that demands to be heard. A talent that is so rare, so exquisite, that all ears must notice and become enlightened. In the 18th century, we had Johann Sebastian Bach. In the 19th century, we had Ludwig van Beethoven. In the 20th century, we had Duke Ellington. And in the 21st century, well, I'm still waiting. In the meantime, here's some more Tom and Doug.

0: So I'm still stuck on this thing where the puppets came out and they made fun of us. Mike, you saw the puppets on stage for the first time live tonight.
1: I did. It was awesome.
0: See, even he likes them better.
1: It would, you know, would have made it more awesome. I think you know.
0: If there was a Mike puppet up
2: there,
0: too.
2: That would have been more awesome.
0: Well, you didn't say you were willing to come to both shows.
1: Yeah. I couldn't have. I had a previous commitment.
0: Mike puppet stays in the sock drawer. So they sang a song called Sing a Tom and Doug Song, and it made fun of our songs.
1: Well, only a little.
2: It celebrated
1: your song.
2: Celebrated our song.

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1: We'd like to remind you to be sure to listen to the Tom and Doug Show. 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
0: Yeah.
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0: You can get links to
1: our
0: past shows.
1: I've never been on that website.
0: Because you barely go to our regular website.
2: You know, the one thing that struck me is, as excellent as this radio program is, when you see it on the television, man, now it's cooking.
0: Really?
2: You
0: like the television show
2: version? Seeing these words come out of a puppet's mouth, especially when they're interviewing a live person sometimes, that's awesome.
1: It is pretty good. And if you want to see Tom and Doug music videos, we don't put most of them out on the web. Most
0: right.
1: of them are not actually easy for you to access. But if you watch the TV show, then
0: there's
1: you get to see lots of different music videos.
0: Yeah, 30 minutes each week. You get 30 minutes of talk and videos and songs.
1: And all the puppets you can eat.
0: All the puppets you can eat, yeah.

I am Will Stone. I have been playing with Tom and Doug for 53 years, and that makes me the real third Tom and Doug.

0: So,
1: yes.
0: If you were wishing that you could keep listening to the Tom and Doug show, what, even after we go off the
2: air. What
0: in
2: am
0: a few
2: I wishing
0: minutes.
2: On? Am I wishing on a star? Am I wishing on
1: on your computer, like everything else, or your phone?
2: Oh,
1: yeah. I'm wishing on that.
0: You can go listen to old radio shows at TomandDoug.com
1: or on iTunes.
0: Or on iTunes.
2: Should we leave a review on iTunes?
0: You should.
1: Somebody
2: I
1: should.
2: Did you?
1: Oh, that's sweet.
0: Oh, what's it say?
2: You'll have to read it.
0: I'm going to go look at this. All right, I found it here. Customer reviews. There's one by Joey the Squash. It says, always great, 5 stars. Smart, funny stuff. Tom and Doug are the best. Did you write that, Tom?
1: No.
0: I don't know. Do you know who Joey the Squash is?
1: No, I don't know.
2: Okay. It was written 5 years ago.
0: Weasel Moose. I know who that is. That's Mike Murray. He says, it's better than boxing kangaroos. Imagine boxing kangaroos on the radio. It's pretty noisy, confusing, and boring. The Tom and Doug show is noisy and confusing, but never boring. Why, it's like being at an actual boxing kangaroo's match live.
2: Huh. You have to hit the more.
0: Oh, there's more. But there are fewer boxing kangaroos on the Tom and Doug show. So it's not really better than boxing kangaroos, just better than boxing kangaroos on the radio. But at a live show, you get puppets. Anyway, they have fun banter.
1: What's the other one?
0: Dr. Murray's official opinion, 5 stars by Dr. Murray, PhD of immortality. In some of the episodes, Dr. Murray is there. 5 stars. Tom and Doug also sometimes are there and say things. Wow.
1: Wow, it can't get much better than that.
0: Yeah. So there you go, dear listener. You can go out to iTunes, listen to us all you want, and give us a review.
1: Yes, thank you. And we want to see those reviews. And those stars are nice. I like 5 stars. Those
0: ooh,
1: are nice.
0: Yeah.
2: I thought that I could give you 10 stars. I was going to go on and make different accounts.
0: 5 for each of us.
2: And each account, I'd give you 1 star, and that would add up to 10 stars.
1: Oh,
2: is that the best way to do
1: I'll
2: it?
1: Take
0: that's
1: that.
0: Sweet, yeah.
1: I'll take that. Well, thank you very much. And we want your stars to be in line, and you always get 10 stars from us.
0: Mm-hmm.
1: Thank you. And please come back next week, and we would enjoy hanging around with you. And we won't even mind that you're wearing the same clothes.

0: Tom, I know you care a lot about our listeners.
1: I so care about them. I care about that they're warm and that they're safe and that they're eating the right foods.
0: And you care so much that if they called up Radio Free, you know, Lambertville, and they said, I want Tom to come over and make sure I'm eating well, would he bring me dinner? You'd do it, wouldn't you?
1: I would probably do it, yeah. I would bring you dinner. Yeah, that's the kind of thing I do.
0: It is exactly.
1: Well, you
0: the
1: know,
0: kind of
1: the key ingredient is guilt. If you'd have to like add a little bit of touch of guilt in there, you know, like yeah. I would be so happy if he had only brought that dinner for me. Then I would have to do it.
0: Mm-hmm. Yeah. Yeah, this is the secret to working with Tom. Anything you want, he will give you as long as you make him feel guilty. And the good thing is, he actually enjoys feeling guilty. So it's a win-win.
1: It's a win-win. So anyway, this secret moment on Radio Free Lambertville, thank you for being part of it.

Yes, I am. I want to do it every day. And look here, darling. I want to give you

0: Oh, they say the bigger the headache, the bigger the pill, baby. Call me the big pill. Dr. Funkenstein, the disco fiend with the monster sound, the cool goo with the bum transplant.
1: Hip bone connected to my thigh bone connected to my leg bone connected to my ankle bone.
0: I get so hung up on bones. Dr. Funkenstein here,
1: preoccupied and dedicated to the preservation of the motion of hips.

sign. Yeah. 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

Yale bridgehead was held for the price of a few hundred ordinary lives. And kind old King George sent Mother a note when he heard that Father was gone. It was

Love's hidden away, but my eyes still grow damp to remember his majesty signed in his own rubber stamp.

going to do a song which comes from the album Prologue. And and please join in on the chorus, because it's a great chorus to sing on. It's called Spare Some Love.

Thank you very much. Obrigada.

Thank you.